0: the American Tobacco Historic District in downtown Durham. This is Due South on WUNC News. I'm Leonita Inge. The celebrations and uncomfortable history of America's 250th anniversary continue this week. We will introduce and revisit stories that celebrate North Carolina's contributions to our nation's history. Today, we turn our attention to Native American history with an encore presentation of our conversation with Dr. Brittany Hunt. There is no one way to define a group of people who are Native and Indigenous to this country, but I think Due South has found the perfect teacher who can explain Native culture, its people, and also delve into the harmful stereotypes that need to be dispelled. Here is Hunt giving her TEDx talk at UNC Charlotte.
1: Think for one moment about what you learned. For most people, it goes something like this. Columbus discovered America, though there were already people here. Then Thanksgiving happened and the Pilgrims and Indians had a nice little meal together that wasn't nice. And then there was the Trail of Tears, if you learn about that at all. And that's it.
0: Hunt is a member of the Lumbee Tribe of North Carolina. She earned her PhD in curriculum and instruction at UNC Charlotte. Today, she's an assistant professor at the Virginia Tech School of Education. Hunt grew up in Lumberton, North Carolina, in Robeson County, where it seems like everyone is Lumbee. It was a village that kept her safe.
2: A lot of my teachers were Native. I had Native principals. I went to a Native church. I lived in a Native community. And then turned 18 and got into Duke University. Actually, it's the only college I applied to, which looking back is very, egotistical of me. But I got in, so I don't know. I got in, and I went in 2008 and I experienced what I would describe as extreme culture shock. And so coming from this community that had a large Indigenous presence to then being at Duke, which had a very, very small Indigenous population. I was one of maybe five Indigenous students on campus, was majorly shocking to me. And so not only that kind of isolation of going from one of many to one of a few, but then having my peers always questioning me about my Indigenous identity. So they would say, "What are you?" And then I would say, "I'm Native." And they would say, "Well, are you sure?" Or they would say, "Well, what part Native are you?" Everyone was always expecting me to be kind of part Native and never in full. And I don't think that's something that really happens to other races of people. People don't generally question people to that degree. And so it became something that felt like it was really I was being interrogated for, or I was kind of on trial for. So that was really, really difficult for me.
0: At any point, did you want to leave Duke University and maybe attend another school that you thought maybe would be, you know, more understanding, more welcoming?
2: Yeah, I thought about it a lot of times. In Lumberton, in Robeson County, there is UNC Pembroke, which is a university that was created by and for Native people. And so I strongly considered leaving Duke and going to UNCP, especially after there was one particular incident. I worked on campus at the library there. And there was a security guard who would work the night shifts with us just in case something would happen. And so I was working with him, and he asked me where I was from, and I told him I was from Lumberton. And he said, "Oh, I've heard of those Lumberton Indians." He said, "They have smaller brains than the rest of the population."
0: Wow, those are fighting words, you know.
2: Yeah, those are fighting words. But at that age, I really didn't know how to respond to a comment like that. And it was so out of... It was beyond anything that I had ever heard in terms of my of stereotypes of Indigenous people, that he really thought that I would have a smaller brain or that my people had smaller brains. And so there were times like that where I really questioned my place there and if I should go somewhere else where I would be, or where my indigeneity would not even be questioned at all. But in the end, I eventually persisted and graduated in 2012.
0: Well, one thing that I definitely heard when you entered Duke University, you wanted to be a doctor. You wanted to be a pediatrician, for example. But because of your experiences there, you kind of changed gears. You decided to go into education.
2: Yes, I did. So from all of the crazy and weird and strange comments that people made to me about being Indigenous, it kind of, I guess, funneled me into the career path that I'm on now, which is I'm a professor and I teach about Indigenous education, and I teach a lot about stereotypes of Indigenous people and how we can kind of disentangle our minds from these stereotypes. And so, yeah, that my negative experiences there kind of funneled me into a profession now that I think is very positive and can really help to transform people's lives and people's mindsets about indigeneity.
0: And then I'm assuming you got to even delve in even deeper when you were at UNC Charlotte, you know, working on your PhD, where you got to, you know, go into the classroom and actually, you know, hone your skills and making sure that the right messages were being presented.
2: Yeah, for sure. And, you know, at every stage, I guess, of my educational journey, so from undergrad to master's to doctoral level, I always expect that the people, I guess, in the program or in the school will be more Indigenous conscious. But what I learned is that's not the case. There are a few folks in my program at UNC Charlotte. I remember one particular person mentioned that in the school that she worked in, one of the projects that she had students do was she had them bring in photographs of their family members, and then she had these cartoon coloring sheets of Native people. And so for Indigenous Peoples Day, what she did is she had the students cut out the faces of their family members from the photographs and then paste them on top of the Native people in the cartoon sheet, and then they would color that picture. And I asked her, you know, why would she do an activity like that, or what was the meaning or the message behind that? And she really couldn't describe it. She really couldn't explain it. Several teachers in the past had told her to please stop doing that activity. And
0: wow.
2: She'd even contacted a museum in D.C. An Indigenous museum in D.C., and they told her to please stop the activity. But she told me that she wasn't going to stop because she'd already printed off the paper and bought the glue sticks. So I say all that to say that no matter what level of education that you have, so this was a person who was very close to graduating and getting a PhD in education, that it is so deeply embedded in our society to have these stereotypical views of Indigenous people that oftentimes, no matter what level of education you have, it is not enough to really eradicate that.
0: Well, then you have a tough job.
2: Yeah, very tough.
0: Yes,
2: unfortunately.
0: Yes, and hopefully you found some successes and been able to turn, make some people change their mind and see the importance of just not being so blatantly racist.
2: Yeah, I think so. I think once you start to ask, when I ask people the question, you know, what did you learn about Indigenous people when you were in school? That is a big aha moment for a lot of people when they sit and think, well, actually, I only learned about Columbus, or I learned about Columbus and Thanksgiving, and then that's it. And so I think people feel that they've been profoundly kind of mischeated out of a educational experience or out of learning about Indigenous people when they learn that there are more than 5 million Indigenous people that live in the U.S. And in North Carolina alone, there are 9 different Indigenous nations and more than 100,000 Indigenous people. That information is often shocking or even jarring to people here. And I think people feel that they've been, again, profoundly cheated out of learning, out of knowledge.
0: I'm here with Dr. Brittany Hunt of the Virginia Tech School of Education. Her dissertation title was, I'm Gonna Tell You That We're Not a Myth, Native Students and Non-Native Teachers' Perspectives on Anti-Indigenous Curriculum and Classrooms. That's a mouthful, but it's very powerful. It's very, very important. Please, you know, you graduated with your PhD. You went to Duke for undergrad and then UNC Chapel Hill, and then you made it to UNC Charlotte to really just lay the foundation for the work that you do today. But tell me about that dissertation and what it took to get that done.
2: Yeah, so with my dissertation, I interviewed a group of Indigenous students who are in urban schools throughout North Carolina. And so one thing about, I grew up, like I mentioned before, in Lumberton, North Carolina, and I went to school with lots of Indigenous people, had Indigenous teachers and principals. However, I did not learn very much about indigeneity in the classroom at all, even though I grew up in an Indigenous community. But I still had kind of the protection of my community around me as kind of a buffer to what I was learning in the classroom. But students who are in, Native students who are in bigger cities in North Carolina or who are kind of isolated from their tribal communities don't have that buffer. And so these students shared with me a lot of negative experiences that they've had in the classroom, either from teachers teaching in very harmful ways about Indigenous students or from their peers making really negative comments to them about their indigeneity. And so the title of my dissertation, where it says, "I'm going to tell you that we're not a myth," is a direct quote from a student who, a Native student who was in Raleigh, in Raleigh-Durham schools. And she talked a lot about how indigeneity for her in her classrooms was presented as a mythology.
0: Brittany Hunt says public school standards around Indigenous history vary from state to state. Based on Brittany's conversations with other Native people and from her own experiences in school in North Carolina, she says Indigenous histories are often erased from the classroom.
2: And oftentimes, the very last thing in terms of a historical context that you learn about Indigenous people is the Trail of Tears. And so what does that, where does that leave students if that's the last thing you learn about Indigenous people is something from the 1800s? You would believe that either Indigenous people don't exist at all anymore, or that if we do, we're kind of tucked somewhere away, but certainly not here in North Carolina.
0: Up next, UNC Chapel Hill history professor Kathleen Duvall. We spoke with her in 2025 about her Pulitzer Prize-winning book, Native Nations. You're listening to Due South. I'm Leonida Inge.

0: Democratic primaries this week tested the power of Zohran Mamdani to reshape his party. Meanwhile, President Trump's power in the Republican Party is tested when he meets with GOP senators. Trump took some of them down in primaries, and now they are holding up his agenda. I'm David Greene. A consequential week for the future of Democrats and Republicans. Join Moa Lathy, Sarah Isger, and me for the next Left, Right, and Center.
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0: You're listening to Due South on WUNC. I'm Leonida Inge. Historians will tell you the survival of Native nations across the United States is a miraculous story, a story of survival that deserves to be told over and over again. Even though more than 500 of these Native nations still exist across the country, history books have often underreported or misrepresented their identities and their influence. This erasure has been noted in several documentaries, including 2017's Rumble, The Indians Who Rock the World.
1: One can't help but notice the rhythms of the pulse that was here, that is here, been here. The feel of Native American is in a lot of rock and roll.
2: A lot of R&B musicians and blues musicians talked about having Native blood.
3: The one group that hasn't really been investigated in terms of their contribution is the Native Americans.
0: In her latest book, Native Nations, A Millennium in North America, Kathleen Duvall works to correct popular historical portrayals of indigenous peoples as victims of white colonialism. Native Nations was awarded the 2025 Pulitzer Prize for History. Kathleen Duvall is a professor of history at UNC Chapel Hill. She joins me in the studio to discuss her scholarship. Kathleen, welcome to Due South.
4: Thank you so much for having me.
0: It's good to meet you. Congratulations.
4: Thank you.
0: A Pulitzer Prize? How exciting is that? Just tell me about the experience so far.
4: So it's been amazing. And the book came out a little over a year ago and got some good reviews early on, and it all seemed good, you know, better than normal for a book. But then it's gotten even more exciting as I've won several prizes. And then just to learn a couple of weeks ago that I won the Pulitzer, it's just been amazing.
0: So you're not in shock, are you?
4: I'm a little bit in shock.
0: You're still in shock.
4: That's right.
0: So how have Native American communities receive this retelling of their story? Or better yet, you know, putting Native tragedies in perspective, you've said.
4: That's right. And that's when Native readers have reached out to me about it, people that I don't know who've sort of come across the book. That's the single most common thing that they've said, like that the book doesn't underplay the terrible tragedies that Native Americans faced over the last several centuries, but it tries to put those in perspective, to show this millennium-long history, periods when Native nations were here and there weren't Europeans here. Also centuries after the arrival of Europeans and Africans, when Native Americans still had most of the population, most of the power on the continent. And then also the perspective of today, that Native nations are actually still around.
0: I was about to say, they're still here.
4: Right.
0: They're still here. So you grew up in Fayetteville, North Carolina?
4: No, actually.
0: In Arkansas. Okay, in Arkansas, but I know you spent some time in Fayetteville.
4: I did some research in Fayetteville, North Carolina, but I grew up in Fayetteville, Arkansas.
0: Arkansas.
4: Two places known for Lafayette.
0: And I wanted to make it Fayetteville, North Carolina, but yes. I knew it was Arkansas. So let's talk about, I guess, growing up. I read that you were definitely writing at a very early age, and in a way, maybe got small awards for that, even as a teenager.
4: That's right. You must have read about my literary magazine award,
0: yes,
4: right? Yes. I was the editor of our high school literary magazine back in 1988. And
0: wow.
4: We won a national award for it. And really, junior high and high school are where I learned to write. I learned to write at home from my parents, but also from some amazing English teachers in school.
0: Parents are the best critics, though.
4: They are still my best critics.
0: If they
4: actually
0: like it, it's good to go.
4: That's right. And if not, you know, it still needs some work.
0: So when did you first decide on this field of study, you know, studying Native Americans? And how long have you been interested in?

0: and just this indigenous story?
1: So I went to graduate school to study early American history. And the thing that drew me to early American history was how it's this time when the peoples of multiple continents met each other for the first time. And I was really interested in how they understood each other, how they understood themselves differently from meeting one another, how they, you know, took terrible advantage of one another. But just all the ways in which they interacted and with different power dynamics over time. But the more I got into studying early American history, the more I realized how much of it is about Native American history. They're the people who were here first, before other people started coming. And it's really, I think, impossible to understand early American history without understanding what was going on with Native nations in all of that time.
0: So are there any Native intersections, if any, with your personal life and your work?
1: So I think growing up in Arkansas, I had really great history teachers, and I learned a lot about the history of Black and white in Arkansas, and nothing about Native American history. And
0: so you're not Native American.
1: I'm
0: in
1: not
0: any
1: myself,
0: way.
1: Right? And I would have thought at the time that I didn't actually even know any Native Americans. That turns out not to be true at all. I knew actually lots of people who are citizens of Native nations. I just didn't know it. I was ignorant. And over time, I've learned that, as one of my colleagues at UNC said, sometimes Native Americans are hiding in plain sight. They're right here among us non-natives, and we don't always know they are unless we start talking to them about who they are and where they came from.
0: Are there any texts on indigenous history that informed your research?
1: Yeah, basically, I would say, you know, my book is a big overview, sort of synthesis history, and I drew on really one or maybe two generations of scholarship of historians who've been writing.
0: I was wondering, how many
1: histories
0: books do you have on Native history?
1: A lot, and then all the ones I borrowed from UNC Library along the way, too. So lots and lots of people have written histories of particular tribes in particular times. And so without those, without that couple of generations of historians doing that, and also archaeologists, tribal scholars as well, and the kind of work they're doing these days, even more recently making a lot of that scholarship public, I wouldn't have been able to write this book.
0: So all of this started with a spark of interest, like what wasn't being told?
1: Yeah, that's right. And growing up in Arkansas, there were countless places named for Native nations, for the Quapaws and the Osage and other Native peoples. And growing up not learning any of that, it made me think, what was going on here? It turns out a lot.
0: So when did you discover, I guess in your academic life, that a lot of Native history that we see, that we hear, that we read about was not telling the whole truth?
1: So I started out as an academic historian reading in documents, and I started reading these documents written by colonizers, sort of, which are, you know, from their perspectives, they were the ones who were writing things down. But I discovered as I read them that they have a huge amount of information about Native Americans in them because Native Americans, you know, in the 17th, 18th century were most of the population. And so when you were writing a letter from some post out in the middle of the continent, you were going to be writing about what Native Americans were thinking and saying and doing. And so that increased sort of what I studied and wrote about, you know, about Native Americans. But then secondarily, and more recently, it's been working with tribal historians, learning from them, and also just being at UNC and knowing Native students, Native faculty, Native staff, and how the history, this history that I started out, you know, learning is something pretty distant from today, actually has everything to do with what's going on these days, with my students, with my friends.
0: I'm here with the 2025 Pulitzer Prize winner, Kathleen Duvall, a professor of history at UNC Chapel Hill. Her latest award-winning book, Native Nations, A Millennium in North America. So your book is called Native Nations, but you note early on that both of those words are complicated when discussing indigenous communities, right?
1: Mm-hmm. That's right. So, I think sort of nations is at the center of this book. I think one of the things that non-Native Americans sort of misunderstand the most about Native Americans is that they aren't just a group of people within the United States. They are citizens of their own nation. So every Native American is both a citizen of the United States and a citizen of the Chickasaw Nation or the Navajo Nation. Or hundreds and hundreds of other federally recognized and state recognized tribes. And so through the whole book, I really wanted to talk about what it means to understand Native American history as a history of nations, of peoples with their own politics, their own governance, their own territory over time.
0: You've divided this book into two parts, two big parts. Part one, the indigenous peoples of North America. It spans from the year 1000 to 1750. And part two, confronting settler power, covers 1750 and beyond. Does that mean till today?
1: Right.
0: Okay. So how did you decide on how to organize more than like 700 years of indigenous history?
1: Right,
0: when did you know to mark the line?
1: Yeah, so that line comes with really the creation and the rise in power of the United States. So for most of the centuries of this millennium, there was no United States. There were European colonizers for some of it, but European colonies were just really on the shores of this continent. So even though the British colonies are growing and are larger than any other colonies at the time of the American Revolution, they're still just right along the Atlantic coast. And then you can also find spatterings of French and Spanish colonies on the borders or in the Southwest in Louisiana. So the real divide comes in the second half of the 18th century when the United States is created, 250 years ago or so, and is growing in population so fast and is full of people who are farmers and who believe, at least the voters, the people who have the vote within the United States, believe that they should be able to have their own farms, that being a citizen in the United States is based on individual land ownership and the freedom, the independence that brings. That clashes directly with Native nations who, at that point, still at the American Revolution, have most of the land in North America.
0: While you were talking, I was thinking about my history courses in college, and since I attended a historically Black university, the way that our course was split up, it was like 1492 to 1865, yeah. Then 1865 to the present.
1: Right.
0: Isn't it amazing
1: how,
0: what happens in one's existence and in their history and how you divide not only when to mark that dividing line and what comes before and afterwards, but how and why.
1: That's right. That's right. And it's both a clear break, which the Civil War was in your class. And actually, I should say the Civil War also is the break when I teach the U.S. History Survey. It's still the break there.
0: Yeah. Like,
1: what is the biggest thing that changes history? And so it was important for me in this book that it wasn't 1492. It wasn't the arrival of Europeans. It is the beginning of the dominance of the United States over the continent. And that comes much, much later than the arrival of Europeans.
0: So was the line, when I think of that line, between these two sections immediately clear to you, though?
1: Oh, that's a good question. Sometimes it's hard to sort of think back to things I didn't understand after I have come to decide about them. But I think it was not completely clear. And I don't think I even knew for sure that it would have only two sections. I knew that 1492 wouldn't be a dividing line. I was set on that when I started, that I wanted to show how Native nations, for the most part, really didn't change that much with the simple arrival of Europeans. But where exactly that biggest change would come took me over time to decide. And one of the peoples I focus on, one of the nations I focus on in the book are the Shawnees. And they are, I particularly look at them in this period, this line between sort of the late 18th century and earlier periods. And their history is a clear example of this break, of having been a strong and powerful and dominant nation, even though they've had to react to the coming of Europeans, versus being largely removed from their lands in the same similar ways to the way the Cherokees were.
0: So in the first half of the book, it does seek to correct what you call the purposeful erasures of Indigenous history in the United States. Why do you suppose that this history has been so difficult to reconstruct, I guess, even in the 21st century?
1: Yeah. You know, one of the things that has struck me with reading documents from the 16th, 17th, and 18th centuries is that no non-Native people thought that Native Americans weren't important. They knew it. They knew Native Americans were central to history and to the periods they were living through. But what happened was in the 19th century, even into the early 20th century, white Americans kind of made it easier on themselves to accept the atrocities that their country did to Native Americans by imagining Native Americans as never having been that important. Mm. And all sorts of things.
0: Even though they were here first.
1: Right. They were here first. But then in the popular imagination, there are many fewer of them than there actually were. They're less important than they actually were. And also, you know, going along with that is the idea, that myth, that they didn't really own the land. They didn't farm. It was kind of okay, the myth goes, to take their land because they weren't really using it, right? 17th century non-Native people, as well as, of course, Native people, didn't think that, right? They knew Native people owned this place. This was their country.
0: I was especially drawn to the sections of the book that focused on North Carolina's Indigenous history. The third chapter of your book, it details a meeting between colonists and Indigenous people living in Osamokamuk. Did I say it right?
1: Which
0: spanned from the modern day, you know, mm-hmm. Outer Banks. So right. Tell me about Osamokamuk and its agricultural and trade.
1: Yeah. So this chapter takes the story of the lost colony of Roanoke and turns it on its head. Tell it from the perspective of the much, much larger number of people who lived here.
0: A lot of that is going on now. It's continuing to turn the lost colony on its head.
1: That's right. That's true. That's right. And so this place, it had many names, but one of the local names for it, one of the Algonquian names for it, was Osamokamuk. And it was a place of multiple polities, some of whom sort of traded with each other, some of whom fought against each other. Out on the Outer Banks, so for example, at Roanoke Island, it was mostly a place for gathering resources, gathering, you know, fishing, oysters, all kinds of sort of products that you can reap on the Outer Banks. And then most of the fields, the farming by the same people was just inland, so on the mainland. And then the Algonquian-speaking peoples of Osamokamuk then in turn traded with peoples who were farther inland, who included Iroquoian speakers, Siouan speakers. And so just to give you an idea, these are language groups. These are not just, you know, particular nations. These are language groups of nations. So very complicated, diverse place with different towns, different peoples producing different products for trade with one another.
0: So I definitely want to talk more about, say, the arts and culture and the way Native peoples are portrayed in the media. But since we're on the Outer Banks, I have to bring up the Lost Colony. I guess, well, I don't know, when is the last time you've seen The Lost Colony? And there have been a lot of changes made to that, a musical outdoor production on the Outer Banks.
1: That's right. So in preparation for the book, so now several years ago, must have been maybe 2018, 2019, my colleague at UNC, Melinda Maynard Lowry, who's Lumbee, she and I took our kids out there to see a production of it. And at the time, it was still using Paul Green's UNC professor Paul Green's script from the 1930s, and it really portrayed the colony as, I'm not going to be able to quote it directly, but basically as the beginning of the United States. So the Lost Colony doesn't succeed, right? It only lasts a very short amount of time. It does not begin the United States, but the play's portrayal was that this is the start of the United States, and that the Native Americans who appear in the play, you know, the Native characters who appear in the play are sort of interesting, weird, and pretty quickly moved aside for the coming of Europeans.
0: And they're new storytellers now of that production.
1: Yeah.
0: And historians and Native peoples actually performing in the production now. And so a lot has changed over the years. I'm in the studio with Kathleen Duvall, professor of history at UNC Chapel Hill. She's the author of the Pulitzer Prize-winning book, Native Nations, A Millennium in North America. We'll be right back with more Due South on WNYC.

0: 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They're bringing new dangerous illness and allergies that are sometimes lethal. We'll talk about why this is happening and what precautions to take with Burkhard Bilger. His article, The Great Infestation, is in The New Yorker. 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

0: It is 20 minutes to 9 now on this Tuesday evening. Thank you for listening to WUNC News. I'm Russ Henry. Coming up at 9 o'clock tonight, we'll bring you Left, Right, and Center. 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
1: Welcome back to Due South on WUNC. I'm Leonida Inge. I'm here with Kathleen Duvall, professor of history at UNC Chapel Hill, and I'm honored to say she was recently awarded a Pulitzer Prize for History for her book, Native Nations, A Millennium in North America. Well, Kathleen, you've spoken about the generosity and cooperation you've experienced from other scholars of Native history. Have you faced any opposition?
2: I really haven't, at least not to my face so far. I've been amazed at how generous people have been. And I think one of the things that's going on is there's really a renaissance in Native nations today, linguistically, culturally, really. You know, there was a long time when the U.S. government tried to destroy them and you know, sent children to boarding schools and outlawed the speaking of languages in the boarding schools and the performance of various ceremonies on reservations. And it's been enough time since that stopped, I think, that a lot of the tribes in the United States have begun to build back and really to bring things back out of hiding that they had kept away from outsiders. And so there's a generosity and even maybe a desire to share with us outsiders today that it would have been not safe to do in the past.
1: I'll never forget. I was a reporter a long time ago in Milwaukee. So that's when I learned about the Potawatomi, right? And I just remember a journalist saying he was invited to some type of ceremony. You know, like he wanted to interview, you know, some Native peoples about whatever, you know, because we wanted to see, we wanted to know more. And when he met them, met the group, the organization, the tribe, whatever they were doing at that time, he was just waiting and waiting for them to talk to him and show him around maybe, or just tell a few. And they said, Oh, no, we don't tell anything. I mean, even though it was, you're invited there as a, as a journalist. And they were like, because the cordial and nice of us are, you're welcome to come, but we won't, we're not going to tell you our secrets. So I think that's probably changed. It's not about telling secrets. It's about using people, not using them, but accepting their jobs and our jobs. And we're storytellers and we're trying to change and improve the narrative.
2: That's exactly right. And I think, there's still some things that we shouldn't be told, and that's totally fine. But I think tribes are more and more wanting to get their stories out and maybe, you know, a little bit more than in the past and justifiably trusting us to maybe get it at least less wrong than people did in the past.
1: I know. I wonder, has there been any sense that any group or people or organizations are still trying to suppress this more comprehensive research in order to kind of uphold more familiar, inaccurate narratives?
2: Yeah, I think I haven't felt that way, but you never know how things are going to go, do you?
1: No, especially after you win a Pulitzer Prize for telling and retelling and correcting. So a popular historical narrative about Native communities is that they were all nearly eradicated by old world diseases like smallpox and measles, influenza. But you assert that that narrative is an exaggerated one.
2: It's one of many efforts in this book to try to put things in context. So smallpox was terrible. It killed many, many people. But it killed a lot of people in the rest of the world, too. The kinds of diseases that we talk about coming to North America in the early centuries of colonization were also disastrous in other places. So they hit harder on people who've never had them before. But pretty quickly, populations in North America had experienced them and had regular contact with Europeans, people from other parts of what they called the old world. And so the tendency with that myth is to just make it all about disease and make the end of the story being, and the Native nations didn't survive. And so they did survive. And also, really importantly, disease hurt worse. It killed more people when there was also a time of warfare or slavery, when people being captured into slavery, when people were dispossessed and thrown out of their homes and could no longer practice. What we know from the pandemic is how you deal with a new disease, quarantine and basic nursing. When Native peoples could do those things, the death rates were lower. And when they couldn't do those things because of the violence of colonialism, then death rates were much worse. But they still survived.
1: You write in the foreword of your book that I've tried to live up to the call of Shawnee Tribe Chief Benjamin J. Barnes for scholars to work with, not on, Indigenous communities. So what does it mean to work on Indigenous communities?
2: Right. Well, that, I think, is a way that scholars, and I think he's particularly talking about anthropologists here, but any of us can be guilty of it, of going in, getting what you want to say from a tribe, and then publishing it, getting the things out of it that a scholar can get without ever thinking about what the tribe might want, how they might want their story told, and also how that story might affect things they're trying to do today. And so I've tried to at least move toward the other end of that spectrum.
1: Now I want to skip down. You also write about the intersection between Cherokee Nation and slavery in the late 18th century, and note that by 1809, Cherokees held nearly 600 people in bondage. You mean Black people in bondage?
2: I do mean that.
1: And in the next two decades, that number would even double.
2: Right.
1: And maybe that's something that I definitely did not hear a lot about growing up.
2: Right. So, looking at the very late 18th century, early 19th century, through the Civil War, most Cherokees didn't own slaves, didn't enslave people. But there was a class of them who owned plantations and owned human beings. And they were part of the 19th century South. They were cotton farmers, and they made their fortunes out of the labor of people from Africa and their descendants.
1: I wonder almost how did they get these Africans?
2: Mm-hmm.
1: I mean, I don't remember stories of traveling by big ships by natives over.
2: Right. Okay. They bought them at the slave auctions where white people bought them. That's right. And they would send send an agent into Charleston or other places.
1: The biggest port, in our country.
2: That's right.
1: What did you leave out of this book that you wanted to get in? I know you did talk about the role of Cherokee women's councils in the 1910s.
2: Yeah.
1: But anything that you missed?
2: I think, I'm glad you said it that way, because I tried to put in as much women's history as possible, because I know through all of these eras, what women were doing and thinking was just as important as what men were doing and thinking, and especially within Native nations where women had a great deal of political and economic power. But it still wasn't enough, because the sources just don't tell us as much about women as is equal to their importance at the time.
1: I also want to talk about mass media, how American Indians have been portrayed in media. And I have to go straight to films almost.
2: Yeah,
1: we talked about The Lost Colony on stage, for example. But I wonder, is there a film that, maybe you go to time and time again that you think did it right?
2: Well, I would point more to TV shows these days.
1: Oh.
2: I think that's where the really exciting sort of portrayals are happening. And they're very different from one another, which I think is key. Native Americans are as different from one another as other people are. And so shows like Reservation Dogs have really, you know, show different slices of Native life today. And I think that's where I would point people.
3: Because like any beautiful, long-haired, wonderful-looking Indigenous storyteller, I'm going to drop you right in the middle of the action.
2: Aho! Also a show like Rutherford Falls, just completely different sort of angle on, in that case, probably the sort of a town in the Northeast and its Native history. I think that yeah, those are good places for people to go.
4: Have you ever heard of the Seven Generations?
5: I have an article about it somewhere.
4: It's a practice to ensure that the earth and our language and our people will not only exist, but thrive seven generations from now. That the decisions we make today will have an impact long after we're gone. Everything I do and every move I make is to ensure the success of my nation.
1: I've spoken with a professor of Native history, you know, since we've started Due South, and he says he makes every class watch Reservation Dogs. It's part of the syllabus.
2: Yes, that's right. That's great. I will warn middle and high school teachers that you might want to pre-watch it because it may not be appropriate.
1: But I'm talking about university
2: students, yeah. High school, absolutely.
1: Their parents have to watch it with them.
2: That's right.
1: But when I think of the big films that have gotten a lot of attention, we can't help but, you know, Dances with Wolves.
2: Yeah,
1: I mean, people go back and forth. Mm-hmm. You know, what Kevin Costner did, but, mm-hmm. you know, that was pretty big.
2: Absolutely. And compared to the portrayals of Native Americans in Westerns before that, it was a big step forward. Today, it feels like it's not all that far forward, but it really was. You're right. At the time, it was.
6: There ain't nothing here, Lieutenant. Everybody's run off or got killed.
7: What about Indians?
1: I've learned about a new film I never heard about, and they say it was landmark. Smoke Signals.
2: Oh, yes, you're right. That should have been my answer to your question of a movie. Smoke Signals is amazing, and it written and produced by Native Americans
1: and directed,
2: right, exactly, and just shows humor and tragedy and individual characters the way a good movie should do, and the way, you know, any people should want to be represented.
8: First of all, quit grinning like an idiot. Indians ain't supposed to smile like that. Get stoic. No. Like this. You gotta look mean or people won't respect you. White people will run all over you if you don't look mean. You gotta look like a warrior. You gotta look like you just came back from killing a buffalo.
1: And since I'm a film buff, I have to ask you about Killers of the Flower Moon, mm-hmm. mainly because, you know, there was a big Oscar nomination mm-hmm. for the actress Lily Gladstone,
2: yeah,
1: who
2: right.
1: she made history. She was the first Native American woman to be nominated in the Best Actress category.
2: Yeah. So it's got Native actors in it, which is incredibly important and, you know, surprisingly a long time in coming. There have been Native actors in Hollywood for a long time, but most Native roles have been played by non-Native actors. And then the Osage Nation was deeply involved in it, and you can see their involvement all the way through. And I think that's tremendously important, and I assume will be an inspiration for directors going forward.
9: I don't care for watching horses.
10: Well, I'm a different kind of horse.
9: Honk bashi. Shomikasi Sheko Shiajmi.
10: What was that?
9: Shomikasi. That's how you are.
10: I don't know what you said, but it must have been Indian for handsome devil.
1: That's 2024.
2: Yeah, right.
1: It's very recent. Very recent. I'm in the studio with Kathleen Duvall, a professor of history at UNC Chapel Hill. And she joins me in the studio to discuss, of course, all of her work. And we'd like to congratulate her, of course, on her Pulitzer Prize for her work on the book Native Nations, A Millennium in North America. So if readers only take away one thing from reading this book, what do you hope that one thing would be?
2: Over and over, when I talk to Native people around the country, they have one sentence that they want people to hear, and that is, we are still here. Mm-hmm. And so I think, you know, this is a long history that helps to connect the dots, basically, from long ago Native history to today. And then the final message, I think, is that Native Americans are still here today. And most importantly, Native nations are still here today.
1: Before we wrap up, I want to talk about your students. You dedicate this book to your students.
2: Right. I do. Yeah. I have taught at UNC Chapel Hill for 22 years, and my students, both my undergraduate students and my graduate students, have been tremendously important to me there. They've taught me so much. And then particularly my Native students, my Lumbee and Okanichi students, and Native students from all around, all around the Americas, really. They, being with them sort of makes me, not only have they taught me a great deal, I just love being around them, and they make every semester new, right?
1: So you love your students. They've helped make you who you are.
2: Yeah, that's right.
1: But aren't you taking a break soon? You won't be teaching in the 2025, 26 school year.
2: That's right. I have a fellowship at the National Humanities Center, which is one of the great humanities centers in the country and just happens to be right here in RTP. So I will be there working on my next book and not teaching. But I'll be back in fall of 2026.
1: Okay. So they'll get to celebrate you when you get back. So tell me about what's next in this book. Revolutionary War is part of it.
2: Right. So as you know, the 250th anniversaries of the Revolutionary War are coming up. And so this book is going to be about Yorktown. Yorktown was the final mainland decisive battle of the American Revolution. But I want to tell a longer story about Yorktown and really show how, even though sometimes we think of the Revolution as sort of kind of cute, not really a war. It was absolutely a war. And the people who lived in that part of Virginia suffered over and over the ravages of war on their homeland. And so I'm following several different characters. There'll be a Pamunkey Native soldier who volunteered for the Continental Army. There's an 11-year-old girl, daughter of a white merchant who lives through the war and experiences it, you know, the way a girl does. And then there are also people enslaved nearby Yorktown who take advantage of the chaos of war to seize their freedom. And so I'll be following various women and men through that story.
1: So you have a lot of work to do.
2: I do.
1: Well, again, congratulations on your Pulitzer Prize winning book, Native Nations, A Millennium in North America. Kathleen Duvall, a longtime history professor at UNC Chapel Hill. Thank you for being here.
2: Oh, thank you so much for having me. I'm a big fan, Leonita.
1: Thank you. You've been listening to Due South on WUNC. I'm Leonita Inge.

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1: And that includes packing the courts, taxing at, you know, unheard of numbers for the last 100 or so years. And just like, don't do incrementalism. Do big things. Break things if you need to, because incrementalism will not work for me.
2: All right, Mo, I'm going to come to you after we take a break, because I want to hear you on this question. Also want to say thank you to Nick from Michigan for sending in that question. Obviously, it was really relevant with what we were talking about today. And if you have questions, please send them to us. If you want to send us a question, record a voice memo like Nick did, keep it to around 30 seconds or so, and send it to us at lrc@kcrw.org. That's lrc@kcrw.org. Drop your first name, where you're calling from, and maybe we will play your voice on the air. All right, we will take a break, and I'm going to come back and continue talking about the soul searching going on in both parties when we come back with more Left, Right, and Center.

0: Thank you so much for listening to WUNC News tonight. And if you're a WUNC News sustainer, thank you. 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
1: All right, we're back again with more Left, Right, and Center with Sarah Isger on the right, Mo Alethi on the left. I'm David Green. We were talking about kind of the push and pull in the Democratic Party right now and whether Zohran Mamdani's big victories over the past week, his candidates all winning big primary elections, what this is telling us about the Democratic Party. I had asked you, Sarah, kind of if there's some issue that Democratic socialists and more moderate Democrats are divided on. Israel, obviously, is one of them. And you were saying that you were kind of agreeing with Mo that a lot of this is not specifically like issue related. It's just more anger and it's more of a desire, like in people's hearts, for their party to do more and do more quickly and break things, as we saw happening, you know, when Donald Trump kind of rose to power in the Republican Party. Mo, how does that land with you?
2: I think that's right. I mean, the defining question of sort of the modern political era, I think, is why does my life suck so bad and who is fighting for me? And I think that's the question that fueled the MAGA movement and the Tea Party before it. And I think it's what's fueling sort of what we saw in New York, all the way going back to the Occupy movement a dozen years ago. This isn't left versus right. This is people feeling like they are getting screwed and that the establishment, whether that's the political establishment, the media establishment, is helping some, but not me and mine. If you look at the ads, if you listen to the speeches of the candidates this cycle, you'll hear some policy, but the policy is a proof point of this bigger issue, right? They are running against the establishment, and that is giving them some resonance.
3: So can I give a fun example of this? And by fun, I mean it's outraging me. This week, we had several decisions from the U.S. Supreme Court about immigration. One says that Donald Trump is able to rescind temporary protected status from Haitian and Syrian people who have come here. And two is that Donald Trump is able to stop people before they come across the southern border from applying for asylum as long as they are in Mexico and not in the United States. I have seen multiple members of the Democratic caucus in Congress tweet things like, "The Supreme Court just ruled in favor of Donald Trump. This is why we need to pack the Supreme Court." It is the quintessential example of what I'm talking about, where it's like, there's something I don't like, so let's change the entire

0: We'd already been once to India and travelled around, and we came back with plans to do a second trip and started working on ideas. And then Damon's father passed away, and my father 10 days later. And we're born 10 days apart, so it was a kind of a bit of a strange thing. But by that point, for the second trip, we understood exactly what we were saying.
1: And through that personal journey of loss, the album evolved. The band travelled around India, drawing inspiration, even visiting the banks of the River Ganges in the holy city of Varanasi, where Hindu

0: This is WUNC 91.5 HD1 Chapel Hill, RLSTL KJJ 40, WHY 966, and WPSF 825. The service is also heard on WFSS 91.9 HD1 Fayetteville, WRQM 90.9 HD1 Rocky Mount, WUNDFM 88.9 Manteo, WBUX 90.5 Buxton, WNWFM 91.1 Welcome, WZCO 89.9 Champern, WUNLFM 91.1 Laurinburg, and W231AB Lumberton. This is WUNC News. It's 5 o'clock. Good morning. The U.S. Supreme Court has upheld birthright citizenship. It's Wednesday, July 1st. I'm Eric Hodge. This is Morning Edition from WUNC News. In addition, the court ruled in favor of allowing greater spending coordination between campaigns and party committees. It also ruled that states can bar trans girls and women from participating on school sports teams. Milad Kiros is poised to become the first Gen Z woman elected to Congress after winning a Colorado primary. A man was tracked down by DHS agents hundreds of miles away from his home after he sent a harsh email to ICE. And some World Cup matches are contending with a major U.S. heatwave. First, this news.
1: Live from NPR News in Washington, I'm Windsor Johnston. A dangerous heat wave is spreading from the Midwest to the East Coast, just as millions of Americans prepare for the 4th of July holiday. Forecasters say temperatures could climb into the upper 90s and lower 100s in parts of the Northeast, with high humidity pushing the heat index even higher. Steve Kestenbaum reports that New York City could see its hottest Independence Day in more than a decade.
2: With temperatures expected near or above 100 degrees over the next few days, Mayor Zoran Mamdani put the city's heat emergency plan into effect.
3: If the forecast holds, this could be the hottest 4th of July since 2010.
2: The dangerous heat comes at a busy time in New York, with World Cup crowds here, dozens of tall ships parading in Sail 250 on Friday and Saturday, and the 4th of July fireworks show, which usually draws millions of people.
3: It is of immense concern, given that too often the heat is something that is underestimated.
2: The city is opening dozens of cooling centers and setting up drinking water stations. The mayor urged New Yorkers to look out for folks who seem like they're struggling in the heat. For NPR News, I'm Steve Kastenbaum in New York.
1: A political newcomer has pulled off a major upset in Colorado. Democrat Milad Kiros defeated longtime Congresswoman Diana DeGette in yesterday's primary, ending the nearly 30-year incumbent's run.
4: Denver voters of all ages, of all races, of all religions sent a clear message. We will not wait!
1: Elsewhere in Colorado, Democratic Senator Michael Bennett lost his party's primary for governor. State Attorney General Phil Weiser defeated Bennett. Senator John Hickenlooper easily turned back a primary challenge from progressive state Senator Julie Gonzalez. Starting today, Medicare beneficiaries can get access to popular obesity drugs for $50 a month. NPR Sydney Lupkin has more on the new option.
5: The Medicare Bridge Program gives beneficiaries access to Wegovy, Zepbound, and Foundayo for $50 monthly copays. But not everyone is eligible. It's limited to patients with Medicare Part D coverage who have a body mass index of over 35 or who have a BMI of over 27 and other qualifying conditions. Patients will also need their doctors to fill out prior authorization forms and get them approved before Medicare will cover the drugs. Dr. Dossie Trentz is the president of the American Association of Clinical Endocrinology.
6: There's hope that within the next upcoming year and a half that we would have people being able to look at this, see how successful it is, and then hopefully continue it into the future.
5: The temporary test program will run through the end of 2027. Sydney Lupkin, NPR News.
1: This is NPR. Artificial intelligence company Anthropic says the U.S. government has lifted export restrictions on two of its most advanced AI models. The company had pulled them offline weeks ago after the government raised national security concerns about making the technology available overseas. NPR's John Ruwitch reports.
7: Anthropic said on the social media platform X, the Commerce Department has lifted export controls on its Fable 5 and Mythos 5 models. It says it'll begin restoring access on Wednesday. The Commerce Department did not respond to an emailed request for comment. Anthropic pulled down Fable and Mythos after the Trump administration imposed export restrictions on them earlier this month. Those restrictions banned foreigners from using the models, including foreign nationals working for Anthropic. The Trump administration has been increasing its oversight of new AI models, asking to vet lists of companies granted early access to cutting-edge AI. It wasn't immediately clear why it decided to roll back the export restrictions on Anthropic's models, but the two sides had been in talks to resolve the issue. John Ruwitch, NPR News.
1: LeBron James is officially moving on from the Los Angeles Lakers. The NBA's all-time leading scorer has told the team he'll play elsewhere for his 24th season, ending an 8-year run in L.A. James helped lead the Lakers to the 2020 NBA championship and became the league's all-time scoring leader during his time with the franchise. His next destination remains unknown as NBA free agency gets underway. I'm Windsor Johnston, NPR News in Washington.
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10: And I'm Indira Lakshmanan. The Supreme Court ends its session with major decisions. One affirmed that people born in the U.S., including to undocumented migrants, are American citizens.
11: Another ruling allows states to ban transgender athletes from women's high school and college sports teams. 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
1: Kids with autism are more prone to drowning than others. 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
3: 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And East Carolina University and their fully online Master's in Elementary Mathematics program. New cohorts starting this fall. Application deadline is August 1st. go.ecu.edu/math-ed. The Supreme Court has ruled that states can bar trans girls and women from participating on school sports teams. We'll have details in 15 minutes on WUNC News. 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Mostly sunny today, highs in the mid-90s in the Piedmont and the Sandhills, mid-80s along the coast. Tonight, clear, lows in the mid-70s. It'll be sunny and hot tomorrow. Highs in the upper 90s inland, the upper 80s on the Outer Banks. It's 75 degrees in the Triangle, 70 in Fayetteville, 75 in the Triad, and 67 degrees along the Outer Banks at 520.
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0: It's Morning Edition from NPR News. I'm Steve Inskeep.
5: And I'm Michelle Martin. Good morning. You might not know the name Mara Brock Akil, but you probably know her work. She's the writer and or creator of Girlfriends, The Game, Being Mary Jane, and recently the Netflix hit Forever, based on the Judy Blume novel. In fact, she's the only African-American showrunner to have a major television series during every year of the 2000s. But a novel of her own was missing from her decades-long career. Until now. The revelation of Dion Daphne is Brock Akil's debut novel. And a heads up, sexual abuse comes up. Mara Brock Akil, thank you so much for joining us.
6: I am so happy to be here. Thank you. This is very exciting.
5: So, given your body of work, I really found it hard to believe that this is your first novel. Why a novel? Why now? Why this particular form of storytelling at this point in your career?
6: The interiority. The needing more canvas, the ability to dig deeper in the depth and the layers of the portraits I like to paint of human beings, more specifically Black women. You know, you hear things like, I don't know how they do it or what they're doing. Well, imagine also they're doing even more than what you think they are. Hmm. And why now to write a book is getting into how much we hide. Hmm. And a lot of it is shame-based and we're just bandaging ourselves together to get through the next day, to get through the next day. And I just thought, wouldn't it be great to sort of share a story about a woman that a lot of people on the street would admire just by her style, her presence, you know, this idea of having it together. A lot of us really are just sort of like barely there.
5: Hmm. Could you give the broad outlines of the plot?
6: This is Dion Daphne, and it's early 90s in New York, and she's fly. She's got it going on. She's got money in her pocket.
5: Got a great job at Essence in its heyday, working in the sort of the style and fashion space. And Essence magazine being maybe a little different today. I mean, people might know it more for Essence Fest today, but just in its heyday was kind of the destination for Black women wanting to know what's going on in the world and in style and in fashion and really everything.
6: And our politics and what we're going on with our own. Mm-hmm. Yeah. Really seeing us. And so she's a part of that ecosystem. And here she had a really great guy and thought he was going to get married. And he knocks on the door one night and he's not there to propose. He's actually there to give her life-changing news. And the book then takes place with her having to look back at the storms that she's been trying to outrun. And it's time she has to face them. She has no choice but to face them with this news.
5: In a way, it's almost like she's living two lives. She's living her interior life with all the trauma, and then there's the exterior life.
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5: Exterior life. So why the 1990s?
6: But at the time, too, the interior life, you can put it.

0: It's 75 degrees in the Triangle, 70 in Fayetteville, 75 in the Triad, and 67 degrees along the Outer Banks at 5:30.
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And Yarl and Pamela Mohn, focusing on civil liberties, foster youth, public radio, and the arts. A man was tracked down by DHS agents hundreds of miles away from his home after he sent a harsh email to ICE. We'll have details in 10 minutes on WUNC News. 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Mostly sunny today. Highs in the mid-90s in the Piedmont and the Sandhills, mid-80s along the coast. Tonight, clear skies, lows in the mid-70s. It'll be sunny and hot tomorrow. Highs in the upper 90s, inland upper 80s on the Outer Banks. Friday, sunny and hotter. Highs around 100 in central North Carolina, the mid-90s on the Outer Banks.

0: It also ruled in favor of allowing greater spending coordination between campaigns and party committees. Starting today, access to popular obesity drugs will become much more affordable for some Medicare beneficiaries. A major heat wave is affecting much of the eastern half of the United States this week, bringing dangerous conditions to multiple World Cup matches. And in North Carolina, the State House and Senate are expected to vote on a budget that comes a full year late. First, this news.
1: Live from NPR News in Washington, I'm Korva Coleman. With the latest Supreme Court session now over, President Trump and his administration have a lot of wins and some high-profile losses. NPR's Tamara Keith reports Trump is celebrating an expansion of presidential power.
2: The Supreme Court upheld birthright citizenship and earlier in the term blocked the president's sweeping tariffs. But it also delivered wins for him and his party, allowing Trump to strictly limit even legal immigration and making it easier for red states to redraw congressional district lines in favor of Republicans. In a social media post assessing the court's term, Trump crowed that the decision clearing the way for Trump to fire commissioners at federal agencies, quote, gives tremendous additional power back to the presidency where it belongs. He adds, the Republican Party was treated very fairly by the United States Supreme Court. Tamara Keith, NPR News, the White House.
1: Colorado held its primary election yesterday. Results are coming back. In one upset, a Democratic socialist and political newcomer, Melat Quiroz, defeated longtime Democratic Congresswoman Diana DeGette. From Colorado Public Radio, Caitlin Kim has more on the Denver area contest.
3: Melat Quiroz is a 29-year-old Democratic socialist. She's a lawyer who got fired for a post she wrote that criticized Israel over its actions in Gaza. And she hasn't apologized for that, you know, making several comments, defending pro-Palestinian activists. So after that experience, she decided to challenge Democratic Congresswoman Diana DeGette, who's been her representative for her entire life. Now, Denver is a deep blue district, and she's expected to have a smooth glide path to Congress.
1: That's Caitlin Kim reporting. The U.S. is heading for another record low murder rate. NPR's Martin Costi reports violent crime has been falling quickly since the pandemic.
4: Crime statistician Jeff Asher collects data from a sampling of police departments so he can project national trends ahead of the FBI's national numbers. He says the first months of this year suggest the national murder rate is about 18% lower than the same period last year, which was already near a record low.
5: We've reached a point where we've never seen violence this low in terms of murder, and that's fantastic. You could alternatively say, hey, we're still talking about 13 or 14,000 murders. So that's 13 or 14,000 too many. But the progress that has been made against this issue is just incredible.
4: The rates of other kinds of crimes are also on a downward trajectory following the crime spike of the pandemic years. Martin Costi, NPR News.
1: The U.S. has sent representatives to Qatar for meetings. So has Iran. But officials from both countries will not hold direct talks. Qatar says it's discussed an interim peace deal with U.S. envoys. Iran says it's telling Qatar that Israel must fully withdraw from Lebanon. This is NPR.
0: This is WUNC News. I'm Eric Hodge. The State House and Senate will vote later today on a budget that comes a full year late. Colin Campbell has details.
6: Both chambers in the legislature passed separate budget bills a year ago and never reached a compromise until this week. If the budget becomes law, state employees will get their first raise since 2024 with a 3% pay increase. Teachers would see an average raise of 8%, and all state workers would get a bonus of at least $1,000. The 600-page bill released Tuesday goes far beyond the raises and delayed income tax cuts previously announced. It would cut vacant positions across numerous state agencies, something Senate Leader Phil Berger says is needed to free up funding.
7: So if they're vacant positions, then the funding for them is not needed for the positions.
6: The budget would add tolls to the state's free ferry routes, ban people under 21 from entering vape shops, and give the legislature a role in picking the NC National Guard's leader and the state's arts council. The budget bill could go to Governor Josh Stein as soon as Thursday. He hasn't said if he'll sign it. Colin Campbell, WUNC News.
0: The Durham Public Schools Board of Education has approved a raise for Superintendent Anthony Lewis based on a positive evaluation of his performance after 2 years on the job. He's receiving a nearly 7% raise, which brings his salary to $290,000.
8: Starting today, a small eastern North Carolina town will no longer be a town. Raina Drake has more.
9: The town of Speed faced pressure to dissolve after a state audit found the town failed to comply with the state's public meeting laws. It also fell victim to a foreign scam and lost more than $3,000 in unauthorized purchases. Speed's 63-person population will no longer pay town property taxes, which was about $1,100 a year for a $300,000 home. Speed was one of 77 towns across the state with a population of less than 300. Edgecombe County plans to take over the town's assets.
8: Raina Drake reporting. Mostly sunny today, highs in the mid-90s. 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

It's 73 degrees in the Triangle, 70 in Fayetteville, 73 in the Triad, and 72 degrees along the Outer Banks. 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
1: LeBron James is leaving the Los Angeles Lakers. 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Mostly sunny today, highs in the mid-90s in the Piedmont and the Sandhills, mid-80s along the coast. It's 73 degrees in the Triangle, 70 in Fayetteville, 73 in the Triad, and 72 degrees along the Outer Banks at 6:30.
2: Live from NPR News in Washington, I'm Windsor Johnston. A New Jersey Republican who went missing from Congress months ago has revealed depression was the reason he was away. NPR's Claudia Grisales reports Representative Thomas Kane shared the news on the House floor after a nearly four-month hiatus.
3: Congressman Kane says he checked into a hospital for testing and was diagnosed with depression. Kane said he miscalculated how long he would be away for his recovery.
4: It is physical. It is emotional. And until you experience it yourself, it is difficult to fully understand how powerful this illness is.

0: We'll have the latest business news in 10 minutes on the Marketplace Morning Report here on WUNC News. 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Investing in securities involves the risk of loss. This is WUNC News. I'm Eric Hodge. In a new executive order, Governor Josh Stein is asking top state officials to try to curb rising health care costs. Adam Wagner has more.
1: Stein's new Health Care Affordability Commission will be co-chaired by State Treasurer Brad Briner, a Republican, and State Department of Health and Human Services Secretary Dev Sangvi. The commission's seven voting members include a bipartisan mixture of legislators, while the non-voting members feature an array of health care leaders and researchers. Healthcare costs are steadily rising, Stein says, and are having an outsized impact on state spending. Here's Briner, who grapples with healthcare costs in his role as chairman of the state health plan.
2: People are fed up, and rightly so. It's opaque. It's not particularly helpful. A lot of people are trying really hard to do the right thing, but it doesn't add up. And so the question is, can we help to figure out a way to make it add up in a context of everybody desperately wanting it to?
1: The commission will start meeting in July. Stein is directing it to issue a report in January 2027, around the time the legislative long session begins. Adam Wagner, North Carolina Newsroom, Capital Bureau.
0: The State House of Representatives voted unanimously yesterday to remove sales taxes from diapers, baby wipes, and feminine products, including tampons and pads. The bill needs approval from the state Senate before it can go to Governor Josh Stein. Durham leaders and residents are working to combat crime as gangs continue to drive the city's worst gun violence. This comes after the city recently held a three-day event called the Saving Lives Summit, which follows a six-month effort to analyze local data and gather community input. Lisa Barrow with the Crime and Justice Police Lab shared data from a report called Gun Violence Prevention Analysis. She says Durham's two main gangs, the Crips and the Bloods, were trending high across the gun violence data.
3: So 66% of all homicides involved disputes, personal, sudden, drug-related, and these were disputes between individuals or groups. And then within that subset of just dispute-related homicides, 66% of those involved a group or gang member as victim, suspects, or both.
0: Barrow says data shows 10 gangs that are driving the violence make up only 2% of Durham's population. So far, there have been more than 240 shootings in Durham this year, with 13 of them being fatal. Mostly sunny today. Highs will be in the mid-90s in the Piedmont and the Sandhills, the mid-80s along the coast. 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
4: It's Morning Edition from NPR News. I'm Steve Inskeep.
5: And I'm Michelle Martin. Good morning. Thank you, LeBron. That's the three-word post on X from the Los Angeles Lakers. LeBron James is leaving the team, and now fans are waiting to see where he'll land for his 24th year in the NBA. Dan Wyke writes about the Lakers for The Athletic, and he's with us now to tell us more about this. Good morning, Dan.
6: Good morning.
5: Why is LeBron James leaving the Lakers after 8 years? I mean, jumped or was pushed?
6: I think a little bit of both. The weird thing about LeBron's tenure in Los Angeles is while it may in some ways feel like a footnote in his career, it's where he was longer than anywhere else consecutively. He'd never played 8 straight seasons for a team before. He did it for the Lakers. I think there is a draw to challenge for him. I think there's a tendency to get a little stagnant in situations too. And I also think that it's not that he's difficult, but like when you're as great as LeBron James is, it requires all sorts of attention and special care. And I think that's tiring too for the organizations that have had him. He's always been worth it, and he was worth it for the Los Angeles Lakers. They won a championship with him. But I do think that here, as they move in a different direction around Luka Doncic, I think they were okay with LeBron wanting to explore his options. And I think because for all those reasons, LeBron was okay looking elsewhere too.
5: So it's kind of the rare moment when it really is mutual.
6: It felt like and we've all had these relationships, like the ones where you just kind of look at each other and say,
5: yeah,
6: okay,
5: Yeah,
6: this was fun.
5: Yeah, this was great. Yeah, thanks. I'm ready to move on and no tears. Maybe some hugs.
6: And you wait for someone to make a good argument to stay together, and then the argument just never happens.
5: Okay, so he turns 42 this year. Last championship, 2020. What does he still have to offer another NBA team?
6: Well, I think he's definitely entering a new chapter, right? And it was sort of, you know, thrust upon him after the Lakers traded for Luka Doncic, after Austin Reeves kind of developed into a complimentary star. You know, this past season, he was really their third option in the month of March when the Lakers played their best basketball, and he was awesome at it. This is a guy who can still bend his game in ways around others. He's really a chameleon in that way. He is such an all-around talent that he's able to identify what a team needs, and he can mostly go and do it still, even here, you know, into his 40s.
5: I think maybe people were surprised, actually, that he is as adaptable as he has been.
6: Yeah, and he was surprised that they were surprised. I can tell you that. I had those conversations with him in the locker room. He's like, have you not watched me play? This is what I do. And I think, you know, so wherever he goes next, it's not going to be the flag bearer for this franchise. It's going to be to be a complimentary piece to a very good team that already exists.
5: And he's okay with that. From your conversations, he's okay with that.
6: Yeah, I think so. I mean, I think he also knows he has to be okay with it at this time, that if he was going to go at it alone, that he wouldn't be able to play the kind of meaningful basketball that he wants to still play here. I also think there was a little bit of comfort in maybe not having to be responsible for everything in the same way that he has been since he's been, what, 15 years old?
5: 15 years old,
6: on
5: yeah.
6: basketball teams.
5: Real quick, any idea where he'll end up?
6: No, I think he's open-minded. I think Cleveland and Golden State Warriors are probably the most logical places, but I think he's open to pitches.
5: Okay, so we'll save the debate about whether or not he's the GOAT for when he retires. Maybe you and I can come back and talk about that. That's Dan Wiecke, senior writer with The Athletic. Dan, thank you so much.
6: Thanks for having me.
5: This is Morning Edition from NPR News. I'm Michelle Martin.
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0: 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The U.S. Supreme Court has upheld birthright citizenship on the final day of its session. We'll have details on that and other rulings in 20 minutes on WUNC News. Mostly sunny today, highs in the mid-90s in the Piedmont and the Sandhills, mid-80s along the coast. Tonight clear, lows in the mid-70s. Sunny and hot tomorrow, highs in the upper 90s inland, the upper 80s on the Outer Banks. On Friday, sunny and hotter. Highs around 100 in central North Carolina, the mid-90s on the Outer Banks. It's 73 in the Triangle, 70 in Fayetteville, 73 in the Triad, and 72 degrees along the Outer Banks at 651.

0: It also ruled that states can bar transgender girls and women from participating on school sports teams. A man was tracked down by DHS agents hundreds of miles away from his home after he sent a harsh email to ICE. In North Carolina, Governor Josh Stein is asking top state officials to try to curb rising health care costs.
1: People are fed up, and rightly so.
0: And it's do or die for the U.S. men's national soccer team as they face Bosnia and Herzegovina in the knockout rounds of the World Cup. First, this news.
2: Live from NPR News in Washington, I'm Korva Coleman. The U.S. Supreme Court has concluded its latest term. One big opinion released yesterday overturned President Trump's executive order limiting birthright citizenship. The Supreme Court upheld the interpretation of the 14th Amendment to the U.S. Constitution that virtually all children born on U.S. soil receive American citizenship. NPR's Carrie Johnson says this court term was mixed for President Trump.
3: The Supreme Court has handed President Trump and future presidents a lot of power to fire people in the federal government and reshape agencies we thought were independent. But Trump lost big in a few of the cases that mattered most to him, in the birthright case and with his tariffs.
2: NPR's Carrie Johnson reporting. Qatar's prime minister met in Doha today with White House envoys Steve Witkoff and President Trump's son-in-law, Jared Kushner. They discussed the next steps in the interim peace deal with Iran. NPR's Aya Batraoui reports Iran's delegation arrives in Qatar today but won't hold direct talks with the U.S. envoys.
4: Qatar says its Prime Minister Mohammed Al-Thani discussed the interim peace deal with the White House envoys and the situation in Lebanon, where there's a shaky ceasefire. The health ministry there says Israeli attacks have killed more than 40 people in the past 2 weeks. Iran says its negotiators are discussing with Qatari mediators the need for a full Israeli withdrawal from southern Lebanon in talks today in Doha. Iran's foreign ministry says its delegation is also raising the issue of the release of billions of dollars in frozen assets as part of the deal signed with the U.S. The talks in Qatar come just days after Iran and the U.S. traded fire following Iranian attacks on ships transiting the Strait of Hormuz without its permission. Aya Batraoui, NPR News, Dubai.
2: The government of Venezuela says the earthquake death toll has risen to well over 1,900 people. Tens of thousands of people are still missing. It's been a week since the back-to-back quakes struck northern Venezuela. Nearly 50 million people are under extreme heat warnings in the central and eastern U.S., and these warnings will spread. NPR's Rebecca Hersher reports fans attending World Cup soccer matches in several cities will feel this.
5: The July 4th match in Philadelphia is shaping up to be the hottest of all, with temperatures around 100 degrees that day and high humidity that will make it feel even hotter. Matches in New Jersey, Kansas City, and Miami will all be affected by high temperatures as well. FIFA, the governing body for international soccer, did not respond to questions from NPR about whether cooling protections, such as misters and free water for fans and workers, will be available at matches this week. Heat waves are peaking at higher temperatures than in the past, and the average number of heat waves the U.S. experiences today has doubled since the 1980s because of climate change. Rebecca Hersher, NPR News.
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0: This is WUNC News. I'm Eric Hodge. The State House and Senate will vote later today on a budget that comes a full year late. Colin Campbell has details.
6: Both chambers in the legislature passed separate budget bills a year ago and never reached a compromise until this week. If the budget becomes law, state employees will get their first raise since 2024 with a 3% pay increase. Teachers would see an average raise of 8%, and all state workers would get a bonus of at least $1,000. The 600-page bill released Tuesday goes far beyond the raises and delayed income tax cuts previously announced. It would cut vacant positions across numerous state agencies, something Senate Leader Phil Berger says is needed to free up funding.
7: So if they're vacant positions, then the funding for them is not needed for the positions.
6: The budget would add tolls to the state's free ferry routes, ban people under 21 from entering vape shops, and give the legislature a role in picking the NC National Guard's leader and the state's arts council. The budget bill could go to Governor Josh Stein as soon as Thursday. He hasn't said if he'll sign it. Colin Campbell, WUNC News.
0: A Nash County deputy, along with a K-9 team, are deploying to Venezuela to assist with humanitarian relief efforts following two devastating earthquakes. More than 1,700 people have died so far. Starting today, a small eastern North Carolina town will no longer be a town. Raina Drake has more.
8: The town of Speed faced pressure to dissolve after a state audit found the town failed to comply with the state's public meeting laws. It also fell victim to a foreign scam and lost more than $3,000 in unauthorized purchases. Speed's 63-person population will no longer pay town property taxes, which was about $1,100 a year for a $300,000 home. Speed was one of 77 towns across the state with a population of less than 300. Edgecombe County plans to take over the town's assets.
0: Raina Drake reporting. Mostly sunny today, highs in the mid-90s in the Piedmont and the Sand Hills mid-80s on the coast. 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
9: I'm Scott Tong.
10: And I'm Indira Lakshmanan. The Supreme Court ends its session with major decisions. One affirmed that people born in the U.S., including to undocumented migrants, are American citizens.
11: Another ruling allows states to ban transgender athletes from women's high school and college sports teams. Reporting and analysis next time here and now.
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0: WUNC has always been a big part of my life from college when I went to UNC Chapel Hill and then went on to Philadelphia to do my medical training, carried that passion up to WHYY, where I met Terry Gross on the sidewalks and in hardware stores and would interact with her. Just been a lifelong supporter of WUNC and public radio. This is Dr. Eldon Peters at InStride Capital Foot and Ankle Centers, inviting other like-minded businesses to support WUNC through the Community Sponsored Circle.
1: So we could do to stop this kind of behavior. If we understand what's happening, how do we stop some of these things or how to repair these things? But it is an invitation to talk.
2: To that end, though, I did find myself wondering, you give some hints in the book that you are yourself a survivor.
1: Mm-hmm.
2: And also in subsequent interviews, you've been more clear about the fact that you are a survivor yourself.
1: Yes.
2: But it did make me wonder, having read that, how you were able to get through the writing of some of those sequences where you describe exactly what happened to you. And I found myself worrying about you.
1: Oh, thank
2: you. Are you okay?
1: Oh, I'm amazing. I really am okay. I'm not going to act like it was easy. It wasn't. But it was cathartic. Mm. It was cathartic to sit in the room because I'm here. I am here to look at it and say, you didn't take me down. I'm here. And I'm really proud to put the pain on the page in a way that people can't just skip over the words sexually abused or abused. That's on the page to understand what it is like for a young girl who later moves past it as a young woman and how it still shows up in her life. And how does trauma follow you in a way that you think you're over it? That the monster isn't there anymore, but it's still there in our behavior.
2: Well, how did you feel now that you've told this story?
1: I feel, you know, it's funny. I'm a veteran in my career in television and film, and I'm a debut novelist now, and I really feel like I have a lot of energy back. I have so many more stories in me. I feel like, you know, Hamilton, I feel like I'm running out of time. Mm. I got so many stories to write, and I'm excited about it.
2: Mara Brockekiel is the author of the new novel, The Revelation of Dion Daphne. Mara Brockekiel, thank you so much for talking with us.
1: Thank you so much for having me. I really appreciate this.
2: This is NPR News.
3: At the World Cup, it's do or die for the U.S. men's national soccer team. The squad has a round of 32 match against Bosnia and Herzegovina later today. We get a preview in 15 minutes on WUNC News. 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Mostly sunny today, highs in the mid-90s in the Piedmont and the Sandhills, the mid-80s along the coast. It's 74 degrees in the Triangle, 71 in Fayetteville, 73 in the Triad, and 75 degrees along the Outer Banks at 7:30.
4: Live from NPR News in Washington, I'm Windsor Johnston. The Supreme Court decision on birthright citizenship was a blow to the Trump administration, but immigrant rights groups are celebrating with caution. NPR's Emily Kwong reports from a rally outside of the courthouse yesterday.
5: California Democratic Senator Alex Padilla called the ruling a moment to reflect on what it means to be an American.
6: The Supreme Court of the United States said, "No, Donald Trump, you do not get to decide who gets to be an American. The Constitution decides."
5: In the hours since, some Senate Republicans have urged Congress to pass legislation or a constitutional amendment to end the guarantee of birthright citizenship. All of it signals to organizer Lydia Walther Rodriguez that the fight is far from over.
7: It's a fight that we should never had to have had. Our community is exhausted, but we'll never surrender.
5: And as of today, Trump's executive order has been struck down. Emily Kwong, NPR News.
4: Disability rights advocates are warning that longstanding protections may weaken. The Education Department is planning to shift special education oversight to the Department of Health and Human Services. At the same time, new Justice Department guidance could make it easier to institutionalize

0: It also ruled in favor of allowing greater spending coordination between campaigns and party committees. Starting today, access to popular obesity drugs will become much more affordable for some Medicare beneficiaries. A major heat wave is affecting much of the eastern half of the United States this week, bringing dangerous conditions to multiple World Cup matches. And in North Carolina, the State House and Senate are expected to vote on a budget that comes a full year late. First, this news.
1: Live from NPR News in Washington, I'm Corva Coleman. Today marks a week since two major earthquakes struck Venezuela. NPR's Ada Peralta reports last night the streets of one of the most hard-hit areas were lined with bodies.
2: Ivanosia Ortega was looking for her best friend in front of their collapsed building. She had received a phone call 2 days ago, but all she heard was static. She still had hope that her friend, his wife, and their little girl would be found alive. But the rescuers emerge with a video of two corpses.
3: La niña pequeña la tienen abrazada.
2: The adult is hugging the little girl. These were praying people, she cried. They prayed at dinner. They prayed when they left home. Another woman comforts her. They are with Christ now, she says. Ada Peralta, NPR News, La Guaira, Venezuela.
1: The U.S. has sent representatives to Qatar for meetings, so has Iran, but the officials from both nations will not hold direct talks. Qatar says its prime minister has discussed an interim peace deal with U.S. envoys. Iran says its representatives are telling Qatar Israel must fully withdraw from Lebanon. President Trump says this September, Republicans will hold a first-ever party convention during a midterm election year. NPR's Elena Moore reports Trump says the gathering will be in Dallas.
4: Trump says the convention will be an opportunity to, quote, celebrate our nation, our achievements, and our bright future. Party conventions usually happen during presidential election years, not during the midterms. But stakes are high for Republicans on Capitol Hill. They currently control both the House and the Senate by slim margins. And as many Americans report struggling with high prices, Democrats hope to flip some key seats. So even though Trump isn't on the ballot this fall, a party convention may be an opportunity for the leader of the GOP to rally his base before they head to the polls. Elena Moore, NPR News.
1: There's a new poll out from NPR, PBS News, Marist. It asked Americans about their views on the country as America approaches its 250th anniversary. NPR's Sage Miller says there are some concerns.
5: 82% of Americans believe that a serious threat to democracy exists. That's a 4-point jump from when this question was asked in February. Because of the direction America is headed, more than 1 in 10 Americans think violence is the answer to get the nation back on track. Still, the number of Americans looking to violence has actually decreased from when NPR asked this question in October.
1: NPR's Sage Miller reporting. President Trump earned more than $1 billion from his businesses, including those involved with cryptocurrencies. That's according to documents filed with the Federal Office of Government Ethics. Properties branded with his name, such as watches, brought in more than $4 million. This is NPR.
0: This is WUNC News. I'm Eric Hodge. The State House and Senate will vote later today on a budget that comes a full year late. Colin Campbell has details.
6: Both chambers in the legislature passed separate budget bills a year ago and never reached a compromise until this week. If the budget becomes law, state employees will get their first raise since 2024 with a 3% pay increase. Teachers would see an average raise of 8%, and all state workers would get a bonus of at least $1,000. The 600-page bill released Tuesday goes far beyond the raises and delayed income tax cuts previously announced. It would cut vacant positions across numerous state agencies, something Senate Leader Phil Berger says is needed to free up funding.
7: So if they're vacant positions, then the funding for them is not needed for the positions.
6: The budget would add tolls to the state's free ferry routes, ban people under 21 from entering vape shops, and give the legislature a role in picking the NC National Guard's leader and the state's arts council. The budget bill could go to Governor Josh Stein as soon as Thursday. He hasn't said if he'll sign it. Colin Campbell, WUNC News.
0: The Durham Public Schools Board of Education has approved a raise for Superintendent Anthony Lewis based on a positive performance review after 2 years on the job. He's receiving a nearly 7% raise, which brings his salary to $290,000. Starting today, a small eastern North Carolina town will no longer be a town. Raina Drake has more.
8: The town of Speed faced pressure to dissolve after a state audit found the town failed to comply with the state's public meeting laws. It also fell victim to a foreign scam and lost more than $3,000 in unauthorized purchases. Speed's 63-person population will no longer pay town property taxes, which was about $1,100 a year for a $300,000 home. Speed was one of 77 towns across the state with a population of less than 300. Edgecombe County plans to take over the town's assets.
0: Raina Drake reporting. Mostly sunny today, highs will be in the mid-90s. 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
6: Hey, it's Colin Campbell, Capitol Bureau Chief here at WUNC News. I hope you can join us in Rocky Mount for our next Pints in Politics happening Wednesday, July 15th. 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We'll gather to chat all things North Carolina politics at the beautiful Rocky Mount Mills. It's 6 to 8 p.m. free and open to the public. 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
2: 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Democratic primary voters in Colorado delivered some upsets last night, signaling they want a change from establishment candidates. Results from the state's primary also set up a key House race. We'll have details in 15 minutes on WUNC News. 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Sunshine today, highs in the mid-90s in the Piedmont and the Sandhills, mid-80s along the coast. Tonight, clear, lows in the mid-70s, sunny and hotter tomorrow. Highs in the upper 90s inland, the upper 80s on the Outer Banks. It's 76 degrees in the Triangle, 74 in Fayetteville, 75 in the Triad, and 76 degrees along the Outer Banks at 820.
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0: It's Morning Edition from NPR News. I'm Michelle Martin.
4: And I'm Steve Inskeep. Good morning. The World Cup has entered the knockout bracket.
0: Yeah, that means one loss and you're out. The U.S. team faces off against Bosnia-Herzegovina tonight outside San Francisco. Other games are in the East in cities that face extreme heat warnings. And NPR analysis finds that this issue was predictable.
4: NPR's Rebecca Hersher has this hot story. Rebecca, good morning.
5: Good morning.
4: I hope you're staying cool wherever you are. How many games will be affected by the heat wave?
5: A lot. There are about a half dozen games between today and Sunday that are in places that will be extremely hot. Think weather that feels like it's over 100 degrees. Those games are in New Jersey, Atlanta, Kansas City, Miami, and Philadelphia.
4: Mm-hmm.
5: Now, the stadium in Atlanta has a roof, so that helps protect people. But the others do not. And the game in Philadelphia on July 4th is really shaping up to be the highest risk one. Paraguay is playing France. The Weather Service has already issued an extreme heat warning. Forecast is calling for high temperatures around 100 degrees that day, and humidity will make it feel even hotter. The humidity is also going to keep the temperature high even as the sun goes down. So that warning actually runs all the way until 8 p.m. after the game is over.
4: Hmm.
5: And it's not just the match itself, it's the side events, which also happen outside. So there's this giant outdoor watch party in Philadelphia. The organizers have shortened the hours for that because of the heat.
4: Okay, sounds sensible. What else are people doing to keep safe?
5: Well, I actually asked FIFA about that. They're the organizing body for international soccer. And they said they did their best to schedule matches in the evening. Many of the venues in the southern U.S. do have roofs. And they're giving two extra water breaks per match to help players and officials stay hydrated.
4: Yeah, I've seen that.
5: But NPR found that those measures don't alleviate the risk from heat. So we analyzed past weather conditions in World Cup host cities and found that more than a third of the tournament's matches are at high risk for dangerous heat and humidity. And that analysis identified Philadelphia as one of the highest risk host cities and specifically noted the July 4th match in Philly was likely to take place in dangerous conditions. So this was foreseeable. And FIFA didn't respond to questions from NPR about individual match scheduling decisions or about whether matches this week will have extra protections, things like cooling buses and misters and free cold water for attendees.
4: Okay, so we don't know if they're going to take those extra steps. What can individuals take on their own?
5: So drinking a lot of water is a really good first step. Don't drink too much alcohol. I talked to Daniel Vasilio about this. He's an expert on extreme heat and the human body at the University of Nebraska at Omaha.
6: If you are outside tailgating all day, alcohol consumption can dehydrate you. You're putting in a liquid, but you're not getting the actual effects of that liquid.
5: He also recommends staying in the shade as much as possible, wearing loose clothing that covers your skin, protects it from the sun. And for folks who are older or who have heart disease, he says think twice about attending the highest risk matches. Older people overheat more easily, and heart conditions put you at extra risk. So that group should really be extra careful.
4: I personally like that counterintuitive sounding advice. Long sleeves, I mean, that's really helpful. That simple step. Rebecca, thanks so much.
5: Thanks.
4: That's NPR's Rebecca Hersher.
0: As the U.S. approaches its 250th anniversary, Americans are reflecting on the state of the nation in the latest NPR PBS Marist poll. Most people told us they are proud to be American, but many had deep concerns about the country's direction and future. NPR politics reporter Sage Miller is here to break it down for us. Good morning, Sage.
7: Good morning.
0: So most people who responded to the poll say they are proud to be American.
7: They are proud to be an American, but the level of pride associated with being an American is largely split along partisan lines. Republicans are the most proud. NPR reached out to a handful of poll participants to learn more about their answers. Some of them had a little bit of nuance to them. Take Jason Withington, for example. He's a 42-year-old independent who has voted for Republican and Democratic presidential candidates.
8: Oh, I'm 100% proud. Do I agree with everything we do? I don't agree with us bombing Iran and stuff like that. But, I love my country. I'm very proud to be an American.
7: Only 35% of Americans say they aren't proud. But even the people NPR spoke with that said they weren't feeling too proud are conflicted. That's where 60-year-old Democrat Arlene Stilwell is at.
9: I have always loved this country.
10: 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The answer? 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
1: LeBron James is leaving the Los Angeles Lakers. 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Mostly sunny today, highs in the mid-90s in the Piedmont and the Sandhills, mid-80s along the coast. Tonight, clear, lows in the mid-70s, then sunny and hot tomorrow, highs in the upper 90s inland, the upper 80s on the Outer Banks. It's 76 degrees in the Triangle, 74 in Fayetteville, 75 in the Triad, and 76 degrees along the Outer Banks at 8:30.
2: Live from NPR News in Washington, I'm Windsor Johnston. A dangerous heat wave is making its way from the Midwest to the East Coast. Forecasters say temperatures could climb into the upper 90s and lower 100s in parts of the Northeast today. Steve Kestenbaum reports from New York City.
3: With temperatures expected near or above 100 degrees over the next few days, Mayor Zoran Mamdani put the city's heat emergency plan into effect.
4: If the forecast holds, this could be the hottest 4th of July since 2010.
3: The dangerous heat comes at a busy time in New York, with World Cup crowds here, dozens of tall ships parading in Sail 250 on Friday and Saturday, and the 4th of July fireworks show, which usually draws millions of people.
4: It is of immense concern, given that too often the heat is something that is underestimated.
3: The city is opening dozens of cooling centers and setting up drinking water stations. The mayor urged New Yorkers to look out for folks who seem like they're struggling in the heat. For NPR News, I'm Steve Kestenbaum in New York.
2: Republican leaders in the House have started the July 4th recess early after a group of conservatives blocked action on the annual defense bill on Tuesday. GOP leaders sent lawmakers home as hardliners demanded Senate approval of President Trump's voting legislation known as the Save America Act. Trump has refused to sign a bipartisan housing bill until Congress passes it. This is NPR. The federal government is launching a new program to make GLP-1 weight loss drugs more affordable for older Americans. Starting today, eligible Medicare beneficiaries can get certain medications for $50 a month through a new trial. The pilot program runs through the end of 2027. The NBA's all-time leading scorer, LeBron James,

0: 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And Yarl and Pamela Moan focusing on civil liberties, foster youth, public radio, and the arts. This is WUNC News. I'm Eric Hodge. In a new executive order, Governor Josh Stein is asking top state officials to try to curb rising health care costs. Adam Wagner has more.
1: Stein's new Health Care Affordability Commission will be co-chaired by State Treasurer Brad Briner, a Republican, and State Department of Health and Human Services Secretary Dev Sangvi. The commission's seven voting members include a bipartisan mixture of legislators, while the non-voting members feature an array of healthcare leaders and researchers. Healthcare costs are steadily rising, Stein says, and are having an outsized impact on state spending. Here's Briner, who grapples with healthcare costs in his role as chairman of the state health plan.
2: People are fed up, and rightly so. It's opaque. It's not particularly helpful. A lot of people are trying really hard to do the right thing, but it doesn't add up. And so the question is, can we help to figure out a way to make it add up in a context of everybody desperately wanting it to?
1: The commission will start meeting in July. Stein is directing it to issue a report in January 2027, around the time the legislative long session begins. Adam Wagner, North Carolina Newsroom, Capital Bureau.
0: The State House of Representatives voted unanimously yesterday to remove sales tax from diapers, baby wipes, and feminine products, including tampons and pads. The bill needs approval from the state Senate before it can go to Governor Josh Stein. Durham leaders and residents are working to reduce crime as gangs continue to drive the city's worst gun violence. This comes after the city recently held a three-day event called the Saving Lives Summit, which follows a six-month effort to analyze local data and gather community input. Lisa Barrow with the Crime and Justice Police Lab shared data from a report called Gun Violence Prevention Analysis. She says Durham's two main gangs, the Crips and the Bloods, were trending high across the gun violence data.
3: So 66% of all homicides involved disputes, personal, sudden, drug-related, and these were disputes between individuals or groups. And then within that subset of just dispute-related homicides, 66% of those involved a group or gang member as victim, suspects, or both.
0: Barrow says data shows 10 gangs that are driving the violence make up only 2% of Durham's population. So far, there have been more than 240 shootings in Durham this year, with 13 of them being fatal. Mostly sunny today, highs will be in the mid-90s, in the Piedmont and the Sandhills mid-80s along the coast. Tonight, clear skies, lows in the mid-70s. It'll be sunny and hotter tomorrow. 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
4: It's Morning Edition from NPR News. I'm Steve Inskeep.
5: And I'm Michelle Martin. Good morning. Thank you, LeBron. That's the three-word post on X from the Los Angeles Lakers. LeBron James is leaving the team, and now fans are waiting to see where he'll land for his 24th year in the NBA. Dan Wyke writes about the Lakers for The Athletic, and he's with us now to tell us more about this. Good morning, Dan.
6: Good morning.
5: Why is LeBron James leaving the Lakers after 8 years? I mean, jumped or was pushed?
6: I think a little bit of both. The weird thing about LeBron's tenure in Los Angeles is while it may in some ways feel like a footnote in his career, it's where he was longer than anywhere else consecutively. He'd never played 8 straight seasons for a team before. He did it for the Lakers. I think there is a draw to challenge for him. I think there's a tendency to get a little stagnant in situations too. And I also think that it's not that he's difficult, but like when you're as great as LeBron James is, it requires all sorts of attention and special care. And I think that's tiring too for the organizations that have had him. He's always been worth it. And he was worth it for the Los Angeles Lakers. They won a championship with him. But I do think that here, as they move in a different direction around Luka Doncic, I think they were okay with LeBron wanting to explore his options. And I think because for all those reasons, LeBron was okay looking elsewhere too.
5: So it's kind of the rare moment when it really is mutual.
6: It felt like and we've all had these relationships, like the ones where you just kind of look at each other and say,
5: yeah,
6: okay,
5: Yeah,
6: this was fun.
5: Yeah, this was great. Yeah, thanks. I'm ready to move on and no tears. Maybe a few, some hugs.
6: And you wait for someone to make a good argument to stay together, and then the argument just never happens.
5: Okay, so he turns 42 this year. Last championship, 2020. What does he still have to offer another NBA team?
6: Well, I think he's definitely entering a new chapter, right? And it was sort of, you know, thrust upon him after the Lakers traded for Luka Doncic, after Austin Reeves kind of developed into a complimentary star. You know, this past season, he was really their third option in the month of March when the Lakers played their best basketball, and he was awesome at it. This is a guy who can still bend his game in ways around others. He's really a chameleon in that way. He is such an all-around talent that he's able to identify what a team needs, and he can mostly go and do it still, even here, you know, into his 40s.
5: I think maybe people were surprised, actually, that he is as adaptable as he has been.
6: Yeah, and he was surprised that they were surprised. Hmm. I can tell you that. I had those conversations with him in the locker room. He's like, have you not watched me play? This is what I do. And I think, you know, so wherever he goes next, it's not going to be the flag bearer for this franchise. It's going to be a complimentary piece to a very good team that already exists.
5: And he's okay with that. From your conversations, he's okay with that.
6: Yeah, I think so. I mean, I think he also knows he has to be okay with it at this time, that if he was going to go at it alone, that he wouldn't be able to play the kind of meaningful basketball that he wants to still play here. I also think there was a little bit of comfort in maybe not having to be responsible for everything in the same way that he has been since he's been, what, 15 years old?
5: 15 years old,
6: on
5: yeah.
6: basketball teams.
5: Real quick, any idea where he'll end up?
6: No, I think he's open-minded. I think Cleveland and Golden State Warriors are probably the most logical places, but I think he's open to pitches.
5: Okay, so we'll save the debate about whether or not he's the GOAT for when he retires. Maybe you and I can come back and talk about that. That's Dan Wyke, senior writer with The Athletic. Dan, thank you so much.
6: Thanks for having me.
5: This is Morning Edition from NPR News. I'm Michelle Martin.
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0: 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President Trump lost a Supreme Court battle to end birthright citizenship. We'll have details in 10 minutes on the BBC News Hour here on WUNC News. Mostly sunny and hot today, highs in the mid-90s in the Piedmont and the Sandhills, mid-80s along the coast. It's 76 degrees in the Triangle, 74 in Fayetteville, 75 in the Triad, and 76 degrees along the Outer Banks at 851.

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1: 1A is next after news update at 10 o'clock. 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

0: When it comes to the American Revolution, we know what happened and when it happened. But do we really know who was there? From WAMU and NPR in Washington, this is 1A. Hi, I'm Jen White. The American Revolution seems like a well-worn story 250 years on, but the common telling of that story is missing some key people. A new podcast from journalist Rebecca Nagel takes another look at the revolution, the place of Native Americans in that story, and what that history means for today. But first, the Supreme Court's term is over. We hear how the court's decisions are reshaping the federal government, and we want to hear from you. Email us at 1a@wamu.org. That's all coming up after this news.
1: Live from NPR News in Washington, I'm Korva Coleman. The Prime Minister of Qatar has met with U.S. special envoys in Doha about the prospective peace deal with Iran. Iran says its representatives are there, too, but they won't hold direct talks. Oman, which borders the Strait of Hormuz, says it is not in favor of ships paying tolls to pass through the waterway. But Oman says it is open to maritime service fees being paid voluntarily. Before the war, the waterway was free and open. NPR's Aya Batrawi reports.
2: Oman, long a neutral mediator between the U.S. and Iran, says imposing tolls on ships that want to transit the Strait of Hormuz is internationally prohibited. That's in line with the positions of the U.S. and Gulf Arab states. But Omani Foreign Minister Badr al-Busaidi told France's public Arabic radio channel, Monte Carlo Dawlia, his country does not rule out the possibility of discussing voluntary maritime services with companies in order to enhance navigational safety and emergency preparation. He compared it to systems in place in the Straits of Malacca and Singapore. Iran says sovereignty over the Strait of Hormuz lies with Iran and Oman, and that the interim peace deal with the U.S. only waives service charges in the Strait for 60 days. Aya Batrawi, NPR News, Dubai.
1: Stocks opened lower this morning as investors listened for guidance from the new Federal Reserve Chair. NPR's Scott Horsley reports the Dow Jones Industrial Average slipped about 60 points in early trading.
3: Federal Reserve Chairman Kevin Warsh joined other central bankers today in a panel discussion in Portugal. Warsh and his Fed colleagues hold their next interest rate meeting in 4 weeks. Markets see about a 1 in 3 chance the central bank will raise rates in July to combat stubborn inflation. Prices have been climbing at an annual rate of more than 4%. Average wages have not been keeping pace with those price hikes. We'll get an update on wage gains for the 12 months ending in June tomorrow when the Labor Department delivers its monthly jobs report. The nation's biggest supermarket chain is getting even bigger. Kroger is buying the Giant Eagle chain for more than $1.6 billion, adding about 200 grocery stores to its lineup. Scott Horsley, NPR News, Washington.
1: A new California law takes effect today. It is aimed at clearing up confusion over food expiration dates. From member station KCLU, Lance Orozco explains.
4: How do you know when the food you buy is no longer safe to use? Some labels say sell-by, but people sometimes mistake that for an expiration date and throw out food that's still good. The result is a lot of waste. Recycling experts say more than 2 billion meals in California alone are thrown out annually. Under California's new law, packages can no longer have sell-by dates. They have to say best if used by to show peak freshness and used by. That's when a product is no longer safe to eat. The law's author says this could be a model for national legislation, but it took multiple tries with the food industry to get the state rule passed. For NPR News, I'm Lance Orozco in Thousand Oaks, California.
1: 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The U.S. Education.
5: This is WUNC News. I'm Naomi Brown. The State House and Senate will vote later today on a budget that comes a full year late. Colin Campbell has details.
6: Both chambers in the legislature passed separate budget bills a year ago and never reached a compromise until this week. If the budget becomes law, state employees will get their first raise since 2024 with a 3% pay increase. Teachers would see an average raise of 8%, and all state workers would get a bonus of at least $1,000. The 600-page bill released Tuesday goes far beyond the raises and delayed income tax cuts previously announced. It would cut vacant positions across numerous state agencies, something Senate Leader Phil Berger says is needed to free up funding.
7: So if they're vacant positions, then the funding for them is not needed for the positions.
6: The budget would add tolls to the state's free ferry routes, ban people under 21 from entering vape shops, and give the legislature a role in picking the NC National Guard's leader and the state's Arts Council. The budget bill could go to Governor Josh Stein as soon as Thursday. He hasn't said if he'll sign it. Colin Campbell, WUNC News.
5: The State House of Representatives voted unanimously yesterday to remove a sales tax from diapers, baby wipes, and feminine products such as tampons and pads. The new exemption would cost the state and local governments about $75 million annually in sales tax revenue. The bill next needs state Senate approval before it can go to Governor Josh Stein. New data shows 10 gangs, which are 0.2% of Durham's population, are driving the city's worst gun violence rather than the 2% that WUNC previously reported. So far, there have been more than 240 shootings in Durham this year, with 13 of them being fatal. The main two gangs are Blood and Cripsets. Sunny today with highs in the mid-90s, heat index values as high as 100 across central NC, breezy on the coast with highs in the mid-80s. Tonight, mostly clear, low near 70. Tomorrow, sunny and hot, highs in the upper 90s, heat index values near 104. 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

0: The U.S. Supreme Court left some of its biggest decisions for last this session. Justices delivered a series of major opinions with consequences that could reach every corner of American life. From immigration and birthright citizenship to guns rights and trans rights. What's changed? Who's affected? And what comes next? I'm Emery Sievertson, the Supreme Court and what's at stake for the country. That's on the next On Point.
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2: Hi, I'm Aviva Enoch. I worked at WUNC in the 80s and 90s as a host, producer, and cultural arts reporter. It was wonderful to play a part in WUNC's 50-year history. And now I'm still a part. Just like you, I'm a member of the listening audience that values and supports WUNC's insightful programming. Happy 50th anniversary, WUNC. Keep going strong.

Another hour of 1A is coming up next. 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

0: I'm Naomi Brown. 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It's 11 o'clock.
1: 250 years ago, the founding fathers laid out a vision for our nation. How close have we gotten to fulfilling it? From WAMU and NPR in Washington, this is 1A. Hi, I'm Jen White.
2: And I'm Todd Zwillick.
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2: Or here's an easier way to say it, America's 250th birthday.
1: This week marks 2.5 centuries since the adoption of the Declaration of Independence, promising liberty and equality in a country that even then didn't extend it to everyone.
2: That gap between the promise and the reality has shaped every chapter of American history since.
1: So as the country marks this milestone, we're asking, what does this anniversary mean to you? And we're taking your calls, 855-236-1212.
3: Live from NPR News in Washington, I'm Korva Coleman. This morning, President Trump took off on his inaugural flight of the new Air Force One plane. And NPR's Franco Ordonez reports the Boeing 747-8 luxury jet was given to the U.S. by the government of Qatar.
4: The president flew the plane to North Dakota for the opening of the Theodore Roosevelt Presidential Library. President Trump called it, quote, maybe the greatest commercial plane ever built.
5: To be honest with you, I'm excited about the first flight. It's something nobody's ever seen anything like it. Even you people with all your experience and all of your talent, you will never see anything like this.
4: Trump changed the old Air Force One's traditional color scheme from white and baby blue to red, white, navy, and gold that is more similar to the color scheme of Trump's personal jet. The plane is expected to be used temporarily until two new presidential aircraft that have been delayed are finished. Franco Ordonez, NPR News.
3: The government of Venezuela says the earthquake death toll is now more than 1,900 people. Tens of thousands of others are missing. Some of the dead are dozens of Venezuelans who were deported from the U.S. to Caracas. They arrived on the same day that the quakes hit. NPR's Sergio Martinez Beltran has more.
6: That group included men, women, and children. They were in a guarded hotel in La Guaira, where they were being processed by Venezuelan authorities when the powerful twin earthquakes struck. The building pancaked. Now, it's unclear how many people inside survived. Reports range from a dozen to dozens. But what we do know is that many have died and others remain missing. Angelo Mejia Melendez was 27. He was among those killed. He had promised his friends and family to celebrate with them upon his return. Victor Guanipa Toyo is 32 years old. He is missing. His brother is hoping for a miracle to find him under the rubble. Sergio Martinez Beltran, NPR News.
3: A humid, sticky heat dome hovering over the Midwest will be moving east in the coming days. NPR Scott Newman reports it will likely bring record-breaking temperatures.
7: Residents in the Midwest, Tennessee, and Pennsylvania, as well as New Jersey, southern New England, New York, and the D.C. Baltimore region, are already seeing dangerously high temperatures as we head toward the 4th of July weekend. Joe Wegman is a National Weather Service meteorologist.
8: Probably 105, probably on the very top end, mostly for the mid-Atlantic, especially on Thursday and Friday.
7: Wegman recommends staying indoors, taking frequent breaks, and keeping hydrated. He says temperatures should taper off just slightly for the actual 4th. Scott Newman, NPR News.
3: This is NPR.
0: This is WUNC News. I'm Naomi Brown. In a new executive order, Governor Josh Stein is asking top state officials to try to curb rising health care costs. Adam Wagner has more.
9: Stein's new Health Care Affordability Commission will be co-chaired by State Treasurer Brad Briner, a Republican, and State Department of Health and Human Services Secretary Dev Sangvi. The commission's 7 voting members include a bipartisan mixture of legislators, while the non-voting members feature an array of health care leaders and researchers. Healthcare costs are steadily rising, Stein says, and are having an outsized impact on state spending. Here's Briner, who grapples with healthcare costs in his role as chairman of the state health plan.
10: People are fed up, and rightly so. It's opaque. It's not particularly helpful. A lot of people are trying really hard to do the right thing, but it doesn't add up. And so the question is, can we help to figure out a way to make it add up in a context of everybody desperately wanting it to.
9: The commission will start meeting in July. Stein is directing it to issue a report in January 2027, around the time the legislative long session begins. Adam Wagner, North Carolina Newsroom, Capital Bureau.
0: A former St. Augustine's University president has died at 105. Prezel Robinson died Monday. He graduated from the HBCU in 1946. Robinson served as St. Augustine's eighth president from 1967 to 1995. A wake will be held next Friday at St. Augustine's following a funeral service next Saturday at St. Ambrose Episcopal Church in Raleigh. The North Carolina Wildlife Resources Commission is asking for help from hunters to control the spread of a deadly deer disease in areas where it's been detected, like Forsyth County. Chronic wasting disease is a fatal neurological illness that spreads among deer through infected body fluids. Wildlife officials are introducing a new antlered deer season in late August and opening black powder season a week early. Sunny today with highs in the mid-90s, heat index values as high as 100 across central North Carolina, breezy on the coast with highs in the mid-80s. This is WUNC News. 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It's 86 in the Triangle and the Triad, 85 in Fayetteville, and 81 on the Outer Banks at 1106.

0: The U.S. Supreme Court left some of its biggest decisions for last this session. Justices delivered a series of major opinions with consequences that could reach every corner of American life. From immigration and birthright citizenship to guns rights and trans rights. What's changed, who's affected, and what comes next? I'm Emery Sievertson, the Supreme Court and what's at stake for the country. That's on the next On Point.
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0: As America celebrates its big 250th birthday, Due South is revisiting some of the people,
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Due South is coming up next. 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
1: This is Due South on WUNC News. I'm Leonida Inge. American history can be surprising, funky, and just downright unexpected, and it's best to consume when the storyteller is as clever and funny as Sarah Vowell, a memorable voice on This American Life.
2: Once you get into the nitty-gritty of the history, you can usually at least try and understand why people made the decisions they made.
1: We also learn about the history of John Chavis, a freed black man, a teacher, preacher, who fought in the Revolutionary War.
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1: And we celebrate a Southern American 250 menu with Chef Ricky Moore on Due South. The news is next.
4: Live from NPR News, I'm Lakshmi Singh. President Trump's defending his latest financial disclosures showing that he made more than $1 billion in crypto earnings last year. NPR's Danielle Kurtzleben reports the document shows the president has a vast array of income streams.
5: The cryptocurrency earnings include more than $500 million related to World Liberty Financial, the crypto business founded in part by Trump and his sons. It also includes more than $600 million from a company that set up a meme coin related to his inauguration. The form shows the large sums Trump took in related to properties bearing his name. He took in more than $50 million from both his golf course in Scotland and his golf course near Washington, D.C., for example. Trump products also brought in money. He took in $4.7 million from Trump watches. The president's financial disclosure document totals 927 pages. In comparison, President Biden's 2020 disclosure form was 11 pages long. Danielle Kurtzleben, NPR News, The White House.
4: Oman, which borders the Strait of Hormuz, says it is not in favor of ships paying tolls to pass through the waterway, but is open to maritime service fees being paid voluntarily. The shipping route was free and open to more than 100 vessels a day before the U.S. and Israel went to war with Iran in late February. NPR's Abba Trawi reports.
6: Oman, long a neutral mediator between the U.S. and Iran, says imposing tolls on ships that want to transit the Strait of Hormuz is internationally prohibited. That's in line with the positions of the U.S. and Gulf Arab states. But Omani Foreign Minister Badr al-Busaidi told France's public Arabic radio channel, Monte Carlo Dawlia, his country does not rule out the possibility of discussing voluntary maritime services with companies in order to enhance navigational safety and emergency preparation. He compared it to systems in place in the Straits of Malacca and Singapore. Iran says sovereignty over the Strait of Hormuz lies with Iran and Oman, and that the interim peace deal with the U.S. only waives service charges in the Strait for 60 days. Aya Boltraoui, NPR News, Dubai.
4: It is shaping up to be a brutal 4th of July for tens of millions of people across the United States. A heat wave is spreading from the Midwest to the East Coast. New York could see its hottest holiday in more than a decade. Reporter Steve Kastenbaum explains.
7: With temperatures expected near or above 100 degrees over the next few days, Mayor Zoran Mamdani put the city's heat emergency plan into effect.
8: If the forecast holds, this could be the hottest 4th of July since 2010.
7: The dangerous heat comes at a busy time in New York with World Cup crowds here, dozens of tall ships parading in Sail 250 on Friday and Saturday, and the 4th of July fireworks show, which usually draws millions of people.
8: It is of immense concern, given that too often the heat is something that is underestimated.
7: The city is opening dozens of cooling centers and setting up drinking water stations. The mayor urged New Yorkers to look out for folks who seem like they're struggling in the heat. For NPR News, I'm Steve Kastenbaum in New York.
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0: This is WUNC News. I'm Naomi Brown. Some Triangle organizations are organizing donation drives to send aid to Venezuela after two earthquakes devastated the country. More than 1,700 people have died so far. Patricia Parada is the director of Casa Venezuela, North Carolina. It's a nonprofit that supports the Venezuelan community in the state. She says they plan to host more drives and activities in the future since Venezuela is most likely won't see automatic relief.
9: So for that reason, we are very prudent in make different activities.
0: Casa Venezuela is hosting a drive at Mezcalito in Durham tomorrow and Friday from 11 a.m. to 8 p.m. Parada says medicine, hygiene supplies, and emergency supplies are needed the most. In Cary, Iglesia Christiana de Carey is also collecting donations through Saturday from 9 to 3. Both groups emphasize that no clothing is necessary. Marisco's Nayarit Seafood Restaurant in Raleigh is also accepting donations this week. State health officials are urging residents to use caution while spending time outdoors amid this week's dangerous heat wave. The North Carolina Department of Health and Human Services says it has already documented more than 1,800 emergency department visits for heat-related illness between May 1st through June 28th. Some heat-related safety tips include drinking water throughout the day, limiting time outside, and seeking places with air conditioning. The National Park Service is reminding people that it is illegal to set off or have fireworks on all Cape Hatteras National Seashore beaches. That includes beaches on Ocracoke Island, as well as Avon and Buxton, among others. Seashore officials are encouraging visitors to travel to Hatteras and Ocracoke Islands to view the only two permitted fireworks, one tomorrow night at 9:15 and the other on the 4th of July. Sunny today with highs in the mid-90s, heat index values as high as 100 across central North Carolina, breezy on the coast with highs in the mid-80s. 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It's 88 in the Triangle, 90 in the Triad, 88 in Fayetteville, and 83 on the Outer Banks at 1206.

0: From the American Tobacco Historic District in downtown Durham, this is Due South on WUNC News. I'm Leonita Inge. Today we're talking to a couple of biographers and a chef, our way of documenting the history of the United States and commemorating America 250. First, my conversation with Sarah Vowell. Vowell was a longtime contributor at This American Life. We spoke about a book she wrote about a Revolutionary War icon, the Marquis de Lafayette.
1: He was a relentless soldier, almost freakishly brave, disciplined and oozing panache all at once. He rode a white horse, was wounded in the Battle of Brandywine, led the liberation of Virginia, and suffered through a winter at Valley Forge, living among his fellow soldiers in a crummy hut, though he could have easily afforded to wait for spring in a mansion the size of Newark. His troops adored him. George Washington considered him his adopted son. Alexander Hamilton wrote him letters that read like mash notes.
0: That was a clip of Sarah Vowell's story, A French Kiss, for This American Life. Sarah, tell us a little bit about the backstory. I mean, I know your love of history, but this particular episode got a lot of attention, General Lafayette. Many people know him as kind of, I guess he was very important, you know, when it comes to the American Revolution.
2: Oh, yeah. He was kind of the personification of the French alliance. The reason I wrote that piece originally was I had gone to Herman Melville's house in the Berkshires. What's it called? I forget. And there was just this one display, Melville's wife, and it was her baby clothes. And it said she was wearing these baby clothes when she was presented to the Marquis de Lafayette as a baby. And he was like, what's that about? You know, because, by then it had been a while since the war. And what happened was on the eve of the 50th anniversary of the Declaration, President Monroe had invited Lafayette back to visit America to sort of drum up some enthusiasm for the anniversary of the revolution. And because he had come over as a teenager to volunteer in Washington's army. And, you know, even though he was a teenager, he had grown up in the French court training to be a soldier like his father before him, his father who was killed by the British in a battle in the previous war. And so he was actually one of the best trained soldiers, even though he was just a teenager, and rose in the ranks very quickly to general. And was kind of beloved because he represented France. And, you know, especially by the time he comes back in 1824, and it's like over a year, every night's a party in his honor. He goes to all of the then states. And he, by that time, the sectional differences that were going to lead up to the Civil War were well in place. And he belonged to neither North nor South. And he was kind of the symbol of the revolution. He was the last living general at that point. And there was just so much collective enthusiasm for him. He was this article of agreement, which is really hard to find in American history and contemporary life as well. And so that was kind of what drew me to that story. And I ended up writing a book on it. But I mean, joke was on me, because even though I was drawn to him as this, you know, one of the few figures in American history that pretty much all Americans loved, all there is, you know, squabbling amongst the Americans in his midst, both during the war and when he comes back. Because when he comes back, 1824 was the, you know, presidential election year. It was arguably the most contentious election in presidential history. And he's, you know, traveling around, and all the newspapers are just filled with all this partisan bile, except about Lafayette. Everybody agrees about him.
0: Well, it's amazing. Did he really not have to take, he did not take sides when it came to slavery? I thought he did. He was against slavery.
2: He was very much against slavery. And in fact, you know, he purchased a plantation in South America, in French South America, and liberated the workers and started paying them. And he was part of the French Liberation Society. So definitely, he was definitely anti-slavery from the get-go, and probably, I mean, influenced Washington to eventually, you know, free his after his death, of course. But so he did take sides on that, but there was just something, he just had so much enthusiasm and charm, and everyone, you know, because of his almost father-son relationship with General Washington, and, you know, Washington was just a god.
0: Yes.
2: He was just so beloved. But, you know, he gets here, so much of the war, the Revolutionary War that he witnessed, you know, there's a lot of backbiting. The Continental Congress can't agree on a lot of things. They're always about to fire George Washington, who's the one guy holding the revolution together. And Lafayette, to me, he kind of is witness to all that, just as he's traveling around, you know, in the country in 1824, which was the first time Americans were about to elect a non-founding father as president. So there were a lot of worries about that. And, you know, that election was actually decided in the House of Representatives. And there was a lot of, you know, worry, will this lead to war? It didn't. As his secretary, who kept a diary of that trip, said, you know, the violence in the newspapers stayed in the newspapers.
0: This is Due South on WUNC News. We're continuing our America 250 series with Sarah Vowell. Vowell is the author of several books and was a longtime producer at This American Life. She spoke at the Durham County Library Fest earlier this year. You know, Sarah, I mean, you are deep in history. You know, we were just talking about Lafayette and how beloved he was as a Frenchman in the U.S. But, I mean, history is your thing. Do you recall, you know, when you found this deep love for, I guess, digging into the history of America?
2: Well, I mean, part of it is my family history. I mean, both sides of my family, both my parents are Cherokee. And so I was born in Oklahoma and spent my early childhood there, where, you know, the story of how the Cherokee got to Oklahoma was not just spoken about, and the whole reason, you know, why everyone ended up there, everyone in the family, but also there was this at the Cherokee Capitol in Tahlequah, Oklahoma, when I was a kid in the 70s. The 70s loved an outdoor amphitheater drama. I think you have one in North Carolina, right?
0: Yes. Well, one of the big ones out on the coast. Well, we definitely have one up in the mountain area. Yes. And I was thinking about.
2: Yeah. And so we had one of these about the Trail of Tears. Mm-hmm. So every summer, you know, watching that be reenacted theatrically. And that was the only theater I ever saw as a child, you know, so it was just so vivid and so part of our family history, which, you know, was also discussed. And American history being American history, you know, the Cherokee Nation in the West sided with the Confederacy. So I have, you know, a Confederate Cherokee ancestor. So all of that was just kind of in the air and discussed. And my grandfather was a high school history teacher. And so that kind of stuff was just really part of the way we were raised to talk about that stuff. Mm.
0: How are you bringing that to today? The work that you're definitely writing and producing, you know, we just got some news not too long ago in North Carolina that our North Carolina legislature will have its first lawmaker who's from the Eastern Band of Cherokee.
2: Oh.
0: So that just happened in North Carolina, the first one. There's actually a Lumbee lawmaker in the General Assembly right now, but this is the first from the Eastern Band.
2: Oh, yeah.
0: Mm-hmm. Big news.
2: So interesting, aren't they?
0: Oh, yes.
2: Obviously, that's probably a long time coming, you know. I mean, that was one thing about in Oklahoma. I mean, I think every kid in my class was tribal citizen, except maybe one. So there was a lot more in Oklahoma. There was a lot more representation. I think the one thing that a lot of upper class Caucasians of the leftist persuasion just assume that all American Indians share all of their values and are you know, leftists like them. Whereas, you know, especially growing up in the West, that's not necessarily true. You know, here in Montana, we have, you know, one tribal nation, the Crow, who are big coal miners. Or, you know, in Oklahoma, which has a high representation of natives in their population, it's one of the most conservative states. So I kind of think of tribal history as political. So it is about time that they're not racial. So it is about time that, you know, there's more representation there. I mean, American Indians have only been officially American citizens for about a century. So there, that's one reason that's taken longer to, you know, take hold, I suppose.
0: That was Sarah Vowell speaking with me about her work as a nonfiction writer and former producer at This American Life. Coming up, we learn about the history of John Chavis, one of the most prominent African Americans in 19th century North Carolina. This is Due South. I'm Leonida Inge.
3: The U.S. Supreme Court left some of its biggest decisions for last this session. Justices delivered a series of major opinions with consequences that could reach every corner of American life. From immigration and birthright citizenship to guns rights and trans rights. What's changed, who's affected, and what comes next? I'm Emery Sievertson, the Supreme Court and what's at stake for the country. That's on the next On Point.
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0: This is Due South on listener-supported WUNC News. I'm Jeff Tiberi. As the United States barrels toward its 250th birthday, the pomp, circumstance, and overall pageantry can sometimes mask many of the hard historical truths. As Due South considers America at 250, we're pursuing a North Carolina lens, and right now turning our attention to the undertold story of John Chavis, a preacher, teacher, and Revolutionary War veteran. John Chavis was a free black man in North Carolina a century before emancipation. You might know him as the namesake of John Chavis Memorial Park, just south of downtown Raleigh, or from his famous descendants, such as Reverend Dr. Ben Chavis Jr., a civil rights icon, one of the Wilmington Ten, who's also credited with coining the term environmental racism. Today, we're going to hear about John Chavis's life of defying expectations, despite walls built to block any efforts to gain success, and how at the end of his life, Chavis's livelihood was taken away from him as the rights of free black men in North Carolina were seized after Nat Turner's rebellion. Here to help us learn more about John Chavis and this period of American history is Ben Justison, a writer and also author of 7 books. He also penned a chapter in the book titled North Carolina's Revolutionary Founders. And that chapter that he scribed is titled John Chavis, Quiet Leader of an Early Revolution. Ben Justison, welcome to Due South.
1: Thank you, Jeff. I'm happy to be here.
0: All right. That revolution that I just mentioned from the title, what are you referring to in that title? I assume it refers to more than the Revolutionary War?
1: Yes, it does. It refers to the educational endeavors of John Chavis when he opened his school in Raleigh in about 1808. He was the first that I can find any record of black man who actually taught white children and black children, if in different times of day, at his own school. He became the one black man, if you will, in North Carolina who seemed to have good relations with everyone. He was a friend of future Senator Willie Person Mangum and others. He educated the children of some of North Carolina's governors and leading people. This was a small school in competition with the far better known Raleigh Academy at the time. But it showed that a persistent person with a good education and a very good relationship with his clients could overcome some of the obvious difficulties of interracial dealings in North Carolina in 20 years after the Revolutionary War.
0: We're going to get to some of the specifics of John Chavis's life here in a moment, but I am curious. There are lots of chapters of American history that are undertold, misunderstood. Why, for you, was there a desire to lift up this, largely ignored by historians, narrative and biography of John Chavis? What brought you to want to give this more light?
1: Well, I had already done a good deal of research into an equally undertold story of George Henry White, the black congressman from the end of the 19th century. And two friends of mine, the authors, editors of North Carolina's Revolutionary Founders, contacted me and said, "We know of your interest in George White. Would you like to take a look into the life of John Chavis?" Mm. And I said, "Sure, why not?" I knew very little about him at the time other than what I'd read in occasional newspaper articles. And yeah, having grown up in Dunn, I went to Raleigh a lot and saw John Chavis Park, so it stuck in my mind. But that started me on a new jigsaw puzzle, if you will, putting right together a life of yet one more relatively unknown person who played an important role.
0: Dunn, for those who are unfamiliar, is, of course, the largest city in Harnett County, triangle adjacent. And we're chatting with Ben Justison about John Chavis. So bring us back to the early years, and I'm going to preface this and give you a little bit of cover, which is to say there's not a ton that we really know about John Chavis early on, but tell us what we do know about John Chavis's birth and upbringing and education.
1: Well, again, we don't know very much about where he was born or who his parents were. We know that he appears at the age of about 10 in the estate of a Virginia lawyer whom he served as an indentured servant. So that leads us to believe he was free. He was not owned by him, but he was a servant to him. And he was at that point beginning his own education in the lawyer's library. When that lawyer died, he was transferred along with the estate to another minister in North Carolina who helped complete his education but died shortly after. What we are almost certain of is that he was looking for a way to support himself, and he was born in 1763. He would have been 15, 16, 17 during the early years of the Revolution. So he volunteered in his native, we think, Virginia to serve as just a regular Continental. We don't have much more about him until he appears in what became Princeton University, what was then the College of New Jersey. And he appears in an unusual way. He's a sort of a scholarship student. It's a Presbyterian school, as you might know, and they were always on the lookout for poor but pious men that they could educate. So he was given a scholarship to come, if you will, to study under the tutelage of John Witherspoon, who was the president of what became Princeton at the time.
0: Okay.
1: Was in his later years, and he was going blind, and I think he used John Chavis both as a reader and as a conversationalist with him to read to him. And that's where he started his education, but he ended up at Washington and Lee University. Mm. That we do know for sure, both of those things.
0: It's our general understanding, your general understanding, that he did complete his work at Washington and Lee?
1: Well, that's what the school seems to think. Their records were destroyed, of that era were destroyed in the early 1800s by fire. But they believe, based on what they did save, that he was the first African-American man to receive a full college education in the United States.
0: Yeah.
1: Although they can't say that he graduated from there because their records are gone, but they believe that he was. So that meant that he took the most of, if not all of, the same courses that other Presbyterian ministers. It was also a Presbyterian-linked school at the time.
0: Let me ask you this, if we have a sense of this. He was a free black man, and he went to what is today Princeton University and Washington and Lee at a time when, of course, schools were not integrated. How and why was that able to happen?
1: Well, again,
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1: Well, again, I think he was just recognized by everyone who seemed to

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1: Because they thought he was just so bright that he must be educated, and there was nothing in Granville County that would meet the needs. So he must have been, now I hesitate to use the word genius, but he must have been in that category of an extraordinary person who simply blossomed under training.
2: Ben Justison with us here on Due South. He's an author and a writer, and we're talking about John Chavis, who is an original patriot and a notable figure in American history and North Carolina history. So Ben Chavis, a free black man at the turn of the 1800s, he ends up in Raleigh. What brings him to Raleigh from New Jersey or Washington Lee University? And what roots does he set down here in central North Carolina?
1: In 1800 and 1801, the Presbyterian Synod in Virginia decided to send Chavis out after he'd finished his studies at Washington and Lee, or what was then called Liberty Hall Academy. He was sent out as a missionary to the black people of North Carolina, slaves and free, but mostly to slaves. It was an unusual step, but the Presbyterians at that time were very focused on serving the enslaved people as well as the white people of North Carolina. So they paid him to come down to North Carolina, paid him to do and to work in Virginia along the line, and then gradually down into North Carolina. They had arrangements with the synods in Orange County, Granville County, Halifax County, that area, and he traveled. He simply was a minister preaching to generally congregations of slaves owned by willing masters who wanted them to go and become Christians, their slaves. And he gradually developed a surprising reputation among white audiences. They wanted him to come preach at their churches, so they kept bringing him back. The synod in Virginia kind of decided that was beyond what they had intended for him to do. Mm. At one point, they just decided to end his foray, if you will, into preaching to slaves, and said, well, we'll transfer you to another synod in North Carolina and you can work for them, if you will. He decided he was in Granville County. That wasn't far from Raleigh, Wake County. He decided that when they stopped paying him, he had to support himself somehow. So he decided to open a school. He just ended up in Raleigh in about 1807, 1808. And he started must have had some money saved up because he started buying property. Mm. But he set up a school in his house, a one-room school, and he was the only teacher for a while, but he started advertising in the Raleigh papers for students. He, at first, had no trouble, but some of the white parents started thinking, we don't want our children educated alongside blacks in the same classroom, so if you're going to keep our students, you're probably going to have to do it at separate times during the day. We like you, and we think you're a great teacher, but that's the rule. So he ended up establishing a day school for white students and a night school for free black students. He's not allowed to educate slaves.
2: Hmm. Ben Justison here with us on Due South. I mean, I have so many questions, and we're not going to get to all of them, but I'm curious about his status within the community, because this isn't just a school. This is a school for a future governor. And I remember reading from your text, the son of a chief justice of the North Carolina Supreme Court. These are

0: my term here, upper crust, if you will. Was he in good social standing? Were there folks who were actively trying to, you know, halt him from doing this? I mean, functionally, what did this look like?
1: Well, it's really hard to say. I have no indication that he was ever turned away from anyone's home if they asked him to come in. He did have one peculiar arrangement with a merchant in downtown Raleigh, because even the students, the parents of the students who wanted him to educate their children, did not want to be seen giving him money in public. So he was using a very famous white merchant on Fayetteville Street in Raleigh to collect his money for him, so that they did not have to interact with him socially. But he was often a guest at Willie Mangum's house later in life, as a sat down to meals with his family, and was considered as an uncle, if you will.
0: And just to put a little framing on this, this is a free Black American in the early days of our country. If I have it right, he was permitted to vote, and he voted at the end of the 18th century and into the 1800s. And he was afforded some rights that would then be extinguished or seized away later in his life. And we only have a few more moments, but I'm hopeful that you'll tell us a little bit about how life changed for him and for all enslaved people, as well as free Black people in the American South after Turner's Rebellion. What happened?
1: Well, it was already beginning to get a bit dicey for free Blacks in North Carolina. There were about 20,000 of them in 1820, and perhaps 30,000 by the start of the Civil War. They were becoming so numerous as to be too noticeable, I suppose. After Nat Turner's Rebellion in 1831, the legislature of the state started passing laws that gradually restricted the ability of free Blacks to do the things they'd always done before, especially John Chavis, to teach white students. He could no longer do that, to preach at all in public to anybody. And it sort of killed his livelihood very suddenly. He was getting old at this time. He was in his 60s, and he had some health problems from his letters that survived to Willie Mangum. He was begging Mangum to say, "Let me educate your children, your grandchildren. I'll do anything. I need the money. My wife's sick." And he got nowhere with that. So apparently he stepped from being completely accepted as a teacher to being completely rejected as a teacher simply because of his race. The 1835 convention in the state of North Carolina, of course, took the vote away from free Blacks. It was a very, very close vote in the convention. So he could no longer vote either, but he could still write. And most of his letters to Willie Mangum survive.
0: I want to ask you about Chavis's legacy. There is, of course, this wonderful park south of downtown Raleigh that I think is something of an intersection of different ethnicities and socioeconomic classes, a melting pot of sorts. And that's not true with a lot of different parks. For me, as a father of young kids, I would note that, build on that if you'd like. But tell me, when you think about the legacy of John Chavis here in North Carolina, where does your mind go?
1: I think of a remarkable man who was given a peculiar role at a peculiar time in North Carolina history and American history, and he played his cards exactly right until all the rules changed and he was simply kicked aside. I think his legacy is never to get discouraged, just keep trying to do anything you can. He believed that education was the way he had risen out of poverty into very high political status as an advisor to Willie Mangum and others. And it shows that if you try really, really hard, you can overcome almost anything, not everything, but he was left a legacy to be proud of, saying, you may not want to be like me, but look what I did with the little that I had to start with. You can do the same.
0: Ben Justison is the author of 7 books, and he wrote a chapter in the book titled North Carolina's Revolutionary Founders. The chapter he penned is titled John Chavis, Quiet Leader of an Early Revolution. Ben Justison, thank you for the conversation.
1: My pleasure, Jeff.
0: I'm Jeff Tiberi. Stay with us. This is Due South on listener-supported WUNC News.
2: Hey, it's Colin Campbell, Capitol Bureau Chief here at WUNC News. I hope you can join us in Rocky Mount for our next Pints in Politics happening Wednesday, July 15th. 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

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It's 88 in the Triangle, 90 in the Triad, 88 in Fayetteville, and 83 on the Outer Banks.

0: This is Due South on WUNC News. I'm Leonida Inge. The celebrations and commemorations continue across the country as we get closer and closer to America 250. We've heard from historians and artists. Now it's time to talk food. And food has the power to unite. I'm here with Chef Ricky Moore. He's a James Beard Award-winning chef, the creator and founder of the Saltbox Seafood Joint in Durham. And he recently went to Washington, D.C. to represent the South for an America 250 celebration. Chef Ricky Moore, we're so glad to have you on Due South. Welcome.
1: Thank you so much, Lena. It's always a pleasure to be here. Always a pleasure to sit with you and have discussion about food and whatever else comes up.
0: Yeah, even though you did not bring me any food to taste during our interview, we'll let that pass for now.
1: Okay, well, you know what? Mm-hmm. I got to make sure I pay attention because
0: yes.
1: Sometimes, you know, I mean to do it. But the clock says, you got to get there, you got to get there. So
0: I understand. No, because I know you've probably been preparing and prepping all day.
1: Yes, always. I'm always cooking. Let me let everybody know, I always cook. All right, all the titles and all the awards and all that. I am in the kitchen cooking and still having a good time with food. So.
0: Oh, I love it. Well, tell me exactly, what were you doing in Washington, D.C. this summer?
1: Okay, here's the skinny. I received a communication from our local NCRLA here in North Carolina, and they asked if I would be willing to participate in the National Restaurant Association celebration of 250 and represent the entire region of the South. So when I received that communication, I was like, obviously, as I am, I'm always blown away when people think of me. So obviously, I thought about it. I said, you know what? I would love to participate. You know, and so that's how it happened.
0: Wow. And so you represent the whole South, the American right. South when
1: yes.
0: it comes to food. So before we talk about, you know, what you prepared, what do you think about when you think of Southern food? I mean, I know I think of barbecue right
1: sure.
0: away, you know, because we got a lot of hogs and things, especially in North Carolina, Tar Heel, North Carolina. No, but, you know, I also think of, I don't know, I think of peanuts. I think of, I don't know, watermelon. Oh, and I have to mention several friends from South Carolina, peaches.
1: Amen.
0: I think
1: yes.
0: of peaches. And of course, like you, the salt box, I think of fish.
1: Thank you. That's a super important comment you just said. Well, to answer your question, the American South, what does it mean to me? Oh, it is everything. It is the nucleus of, in my mind, how American cuisine has been established through my own personal studies and also lived experiences. The enslaved plus the immigrants, okay, and the native, a combination of all of that created this cuisine we call American cuisine. And the wonderful thing about it is, from a Southern regional perspective, man, we are so blessed with agriculture, with history, with the coast, with, you know, this idea that in this region, the bounty is plentiful.
0: I forgot to mention sweet potatoes.
1: Of course. How dare we?
0: How dare we get the sweet potatoes?
1: Yeah, but, you know, we're just blessed regionally with a lot of abundance. And so for me, you know, the American South is sort of a reference point, a start point, a beautiful combination of folk coming together and creating this cuisine that, you know, everybody comes down to enjoy. You know, I mean, the Southern food, you know, when you think about, you know, what people reference that as, you know, is there such thing as Northern food or Western food? But when you hear Southern food,
0: that's just other food.
1: Right.
0: Okay.
1: Right. It's something very specific. So, you know, very big deal, wonderful region to celebrate. And you can see the influence of Southern food across the planet.
0: I know. When you were in Washington, D.C. for this event, were you near other tents and tables are the like, you know, from other regions of the country? Were you peeping over to see what they were?
1: Yes, we were all kind of met together and shared, you know, what we were doing and that sort of thing. But we were all under one tent. We all had our separate teams of support. All of us came in and bought our recipes and things that we wanted to do. So we were all paired with the mixologist, and it was super fantastic to have your dish paired with someone who's doing a wonderful cocktail that was also very regionally, southernly grounded, you know, so very spectacular, you know. And the one thing I want to share is that the National Restaurant Association, you know, they really did a good job in making everything comfortable for everybody. It was really nice, you know, really good time. Everybody who was involved was nicely organized, and we served, I don't know, probably 400 people. And it was fantastic. It was fantastically overwhelming. You know what I mean? You know, and the cool thing is that, once again, it's just amazing how many people from North Carolina were there, you know, particularly UNC and Duke and State. I mean, everybody was represented. It was just blowing me away. Like, wow, okay, yeah, I went to Central. Oh, yeah, I went to UNC. Oh, I went to Duke. You know, so I went to State. So it was cool.
0: Yeah, a lot of pride. And you got a lot of love.
1: Yes.
0: I'm in the studio with Chef Ricky Moore. He is behind, you know, that fish we eat a lot in Durham, the Saltbox Seafood Joint. And, of course, he just represented really the American South at a big America 250 event. So now we need to find out what was on your menu.
1: Okay. So it drove me crazy to kind of think through what it means to choose one dish. Obviously, it was asked of me to do some seafood. So obviously, mm-hmm. I had to do something. And so for me, pulling out of my crate of recipes, you know what I mean? Crab grits was the dish that I came up with.
0: Crab grits?
1: Yes.
0: And not shrimp and grits?
1: No.
0: Not fried oysters and grits like my mother liked?
1: Right.
0: Not catfish and grits?
1: So, yes. That's always been, since I opened originally on Mangum Street here in Durham, that was sort of my offering up of a regional North Carolina coastal dish, as shrimp and grits is traditionally kind of represented as the origin in South Carolina, which is appropriate, and I respect that wholeheartedly. And I just say, you know what? I would love to do something a little bit in a different direction and kind of represent our coast. So that was a dish that I thought through, and I thought it would make sense. It's simple enough. It's delicious enough. Crabs are in season. And also, I'm always thinking about my audience. Okay, I need to have a synergy between what I'm thinking about doing and who I'm feeding. So one of the dishes, or the main dish, was the crab grits. And I always say crab grits, not crab and grits, because it's one sort of harmonious sort of dish, just because it's very intertwined with the flavors of whole crabs and the crab roe and the crab meat and the making of the crab broth and things like that. So that's what I made as a main course. I also did these spiced watermelon and shrimp skewers. So here's the premise. Okay. Red, white, and blue.
0: Right.
1: Okay, let me put it out. And so I did the spiced skewers with watermelon, which was beautifully done, you know, with smoked feta, beautiful dish. We did the crab grits, which were white. So yeah, the watermelon was red. Crab grits were white, okay, with the crab meat on top. And then I did hand pies, blueberries, and lemon curd.
0: So yummy.
1: Red, white, and blue. So that was the theme of my whole menu.
0: Perfect. How did that make you feel?
1: You know what? Once again, I think pretty deeply about things when I'm asked to do an event or how I should participate. So just anchoring in on this idea of America 250, and we're thinking about Southern food, and I'm representing the region, you know, obviously watermelons in season, seafood, so shrimp made sense, you know, chili, spice things during the summertime makes sense, you know. Obviously, I want to share this, you know, the perception is or was that grits would be heavy, but on the contrary, They were.
0: I was about to say that was a risky move.
1: Oh, absolutely,
0: Chef Ricky.
1: But I would say this: they were light, and I got immediate feedback for those folk who were eating it and say, "Wow, this doesn't feel heavy." So it was just fantastic, man.
0: I think folks forget how many blueberries are grown in North Carolina.
1: Yes, absolutely.
0: Oh my,
1: it's a ton. It is a ton. So.
0: So you say the feedback was good.
1: Yes.
0: All the grits, it scraped the pots.
1: Yes.
0: Everything disappeared.
1: Yes.
0: I know that about your events. You better get there quick or you're going to run out. So what were the other states and regions cooking?
1: Oh, wow. Oh, my God. You just put me on the spot. I can't. I know that there was one from the Pacific Northwest and she did a chowder. Okay, there's another from the Southwest, and they did some sort of, Mexican-inspired dish with mole, and that's the only two that I remember technically.
0: Mm. Well, I think I like the crab grits. I'm going to stick with that. So now I have to bring you, did it feel political being there? I mean... I've been hearing a lot about different events going on, especially during this America 250, and some things weren't even sanctioned by, like, say, the state of North Carolina's booth there, but really the state doesn't have a booth there.
1: Right, right.
0: So, I mean, did it feel political? There's people were just, you know, around there eating and having a good time.
1: Well, let me start off by saying, per my commitment to participate, I requested... how it's being sponsored. Super important to me. I'm a cook, all right? I want to cook and make delicious food. And this was sponsored by the National Restaurant Association.
0: Okay.
1: So it was food folks, hospitality folks, you know, having the ability and the space, you know, to celebrate, you know, in the manner that we do as hospitality people. So, no, it felt like a party.
0: It felt like a party.
1: It felt like a get together. It felt like everybody was, you know, in line waiting. You know, once again, as I said before, it was nicely organized. You know, obviously it was hot in D.C., but it's supposed to be a summer. But it was really a wonderful time. You know, there was some electric slide going on.
0: I was about to say, were they playing some Earth, Wind, and Fire? What was the music?
1: Earth, Wind, and Fire. Chuck Brown, obviously.
0: Of course.
1: Obviously, you know, I mean, a bunch of R&B, a bunch of soft rock, yacht rock, and they added a little house music in. So it was a party. It was a party. There was nothing connected with anything outside of having a good time and eating deliciously.
0: Mm. So how are you planning to celebrate Independence Day this year? Anything special on your menu?
1: Oh, wow. On my menu, honestly, I'm pretty straightforward with what I'm doing. Obviously, there's the watermelon and the blueberries are in peak season. So right now, on the menu right now, I'm so glad you asked. On the menu right now, I have barbecued blueberry barbecue sauce mahi. Okay.
0: Yummy.
1: And I got to shout out Lutra Bakery because the bun is a cheddar scallion bun. So I'm butter toasting that, right, with butter. And then the mahi is grilled and spiced. And then I made a blueberry barbecue sauce to glaze it really tightly. And that goes on together and you eat it. And I also made a cucumber and red onion watermelon salad. The ingredients sound simple and humble, but they work right now because
0: Perfect. Everything
1: is good. So that's what I have on the menu currently.
0: That's just special for this summer?
1: Yes.
0: Okay.
1: Yes.
0: But we can still get the basics.
1: Yes. Always. The core menu is always in place, but, you know, it's always fun to cook during the summertime. You know, it's lighter, it's easier. You know, you can really incorporate some bold flavors and things that people enjoy eating this time of the year.
0: So I know you work all the time, day and night,
1: mm-hmm.
0: but is there anything or that you've actually tasted that somebody else made that's really tickled your tongue this season? I mean, do you get to visit other restaurants much at all?
1: Yes, I always make a concerted effort to do that just because I think it's important. I think all of us as chefs and restaurateurs and hospitality people, we need to go out and support each other. you know, super important. What have I eaten most recently? I'm going to say that, be very honest with you, I went to a soft opening at Lutra Bakery, and I had a wonderful experience. I had thousand-layer hash brown with ketchup. Delicious.
0: Delicious.
1: I had a sausage and egg sandwich, you know. Delicious. That if I'm being honest, that's the most immediate thing.
0: You're making me hungry.
1: Yeah. Yeah. Well, Chris does a good job there.
0: You've been, I guess, cooking a long time.
1: Yeah.
0: And we thank you and honor you. Do you have your kids in the kitchen yet at the Salt Box?
1: No. My children are 22 and 18. And so through osmosis, they know food. Do they choose to participate? Not yet. I believe organically they'll get to that point, but I don't force them.
0: You don't force them. Well, Chef Ricky Moore is a James Beard Award-winning chef. He's the mind behind the Salt Box Seafood Joint in Durham, North Carolina, and he recently represented the American South at a National Archives Foundation celebration of America 250. Thanks for bringing the best red, white, and blue food menu that you could think of to represent the South. And, we thank you for doing what you do. Thanks for being here.
1: Thank you so much for having me. Always love to be here. Call me anytime, and I'm going to call you anytime.
0: Oh, please do that. We'll continue our conversations and reflections on our complicated history here, America 250. 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I'm Leonita Inge.

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1: Shattered faith in the team revived. A sports superfan's dream come true. A kid's professional aspirations elevated and inspired by those on the pitch. It was never just a game. For Here and Now, I'm Noah Tabord.
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0: Live from NPR News in Boston, I'm Steve Brown. As the nation celebrates its 250th birthday this weekend, the legislative branch has momentarily called it quits. House leadership abruptly canceled votes yesterday and sent lawmakers home early. Speaker Mike Johnson's majority was once again ground to a standstill by rebellious Republicans refusing their own party's agenda. In this case, it's a standoff blocking the annual defense bill. Trump loyalists are pushing to include the president's own priority, a strict voter ID bill dubbed Save America Act. Turkey is implementing extensive security measures for next week's NATO summit in Ankara, deploying thousands of police and banning public gatherings. The summit will focus on defense spending and the U.S.'s role in the alliance. Turkey has often acted independently within NATO, but is now leaning closer to the West. Two people climbed to the top of the Empire State Building's antenna and unfurled a banner about the power of love, then apparently stopped for a proposal and a kiss before climbing back down. They have since been arrested. News helicopter video showed the pair balancing on a ledge at the top of the antenna at midday today. It's unclear how they gained access to the antenna, which rises well above public areas of the 102-story building. 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
1: Happy to have you with us for Here and Now on WUNC News. Coming up next on this Wednesday afternoon, it's the world that's ahead for you at 3. 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
3: It's Here and Now. Black bear encounters are on the rise in Tennessee. Instead of trying to control the bear population, wildlife managers there are promoting peaceful coexistence. From WPLN in the Appalachian Mid-South Newsroom, Caroline Eggers reports.
4: Along a steep, forested hillside in Gatlinburg, Tennessee wildlife biologist Janelle Musser is looking for black bears. Before long, a woman in the distance calls out excitedly.
5: So just be cautious.
4: It's a female bear, maybe about 200 pounds. And she has two cubs with her. The mama bear eats grass while the cubs practice climbing up trees. Musser says this is how people should experience bears, at a safe distance.
5: Something so amazing as this is to see bears, to see a female.

0: listening to The World on WUNC News. It's 3:30. I'm Catherine Braund. 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
1: This is The World. I'm Marco Werman. The story of how America got its start, or at least the version many of us know, is a simple one. British colonists arrive, they rebel against crown rule.
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1: Crown rule, and a nation is born. Historian

0: 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Intense heat arrives this afternoon. Temperatures are in the upper 90s. We'll be at 100 or near there tomorrow, 102 Friday, 103 on Saturday, and back down to 101 on Sunday. President Trump has made no secret of his support for the cryptocurrency industry. On this Wednesday, July 1st, I'm Catherine Bond, and this is All Things Considered on WUNC News. Trump has also founded his own crypto ventures from which he and his family have profited enormously. We'll have details. And most Americans feel proud of their country. At the same time, though, many are worried about its future. It's according to a new NPR PBS News Marist poll. And volunteer scientists spend their time tracking live living things on the Great Smoky Mountains National Park. It's all part of an important science project. We'll bring you that story. Plus, have a look at why some U.S. airports have private security and whether passengers notice after this news.
1: Live from NPR News, I'm Lakshmi Singh. President Trump's newest financial disclosures reveal he made over $1 billion from his cryptocurrency businesses in his first year back in office.
2: I'm profiting because I have a lot of money and a lot of cash, and I give it to institutions. I don't know if they know what they're doing or not, but they buy a vast array of things.
1: The Washington Post's Clara Entz Moore says Trump made millions more in other ventures.
3: In his real estate businesses, his resorts, Mar-a-Lago, his golf companies, which are making a lot more income now than they did when he was out of office. So you can see here that there are a lot of avenues that Trump and the Trump family have to bring in cash, and they have been maximizing those revenue streams, basically, in 2025.
1: Moore, speaking with NPR's Here and Now. Trump defended the disclosures to reporters at Joint Base Andrews today as he was boarding his first flight on the new Air Force One, a gift from Qatar. Democratic Congressman Jason Crow of Colorado wrote on social media today, quote, "This grift and corruption is staggering." He and other Democrats accused Trump of using his position for personal gain while many Americans grapple with the highest inflation rate in 3 years. Today marks a week since two major earthquakes struck Venezuela. NPR's Ada Peralta reports that last night, the streets in one of the most hard-hit areas were lined with bodies.
4: Ivanosia Ortega was looking for her best friend in front of their collapsed building. She had received a phone call 2 days ago, but all she heard was static. She still had hope that her friend, his wife, and their little girl would be found alive. But the rescuers emerge with a video of two corpses.
5: La niña pequeña la tienen abrazada.
4: The adult is hugging the little girl. These were praying people, she cried. They prayed at dinner. They prayed when they left home. Another woman comforts her. They are with Christ now, she says. Ada Peralta, NPR News, La Guaira, Venezuela.
1: Millions of Americans are traveling this week for the 4th of July holiday. NPR's Joel Rose reports it's expected to be another record-setting test for the U.S. air travel system.
6: AAA projects that more than 5.8 million travelers will take domestic flights this week, barely topping the record set last year. U.S. airlines are carrying more passengers than ever, even as they're operating fewer flights than they did 20 years ago, and that is pushing the limits of the aviation system. The Transportation Security Administration, or TSA, is expecting to screen more than 18 million travelers in the week before and after the July 4th holiday. The busiest single day is projected to be Thursday, with more than 3 million travelers. Joel Rose, NPR News, Washington.
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0: This is WUNC News from Chapel Hill. I'm Catherine Braund. Raleigh-Durham International is now open again after it was shut down temporarily due to a crash on a taxiway. A general aviation aircraft and a box truck collided on taxiway C. A spokesperson for RDU says there were no injuries to the truck driver or to the two people on the aircraft. The SBI says all inmates at a local North Carolina jail have been transferred to the custody of the North Carolina Department of Adult Correction. As Cherise Pickett reports, this comes after inmates tried to take control of the Bertie Martin Regional Jail earlier this week.
7: The SBI says most of the male inmates are currently housed at Bertie Correctional Institution, while female inmates are being held at the North Carolina Correctional Institution for Women in Raleigh. According to a social media post, inmates at these facilities will have access to communicate with their families later this week. This follows after inmates at Bertie Martin Regional Detention Center assaulted on-duty guards and gained control of portions of the building on Monday morning. 88 inmates and three guards were inside the facility during that time. Officials say one guard was able to escape, while two guards were taken hostage. The SBI says its primary focus now is determining how and why this event occurred. Officials say the investigation is expected to take a while due to the amount of video footage and interviews they have to comb through. Cherise Pigott, WUNC News.
0: The National Park Service is reminding people it is illegal to set off or have fireworks on all beaches at Cape Hatteras National Seashore. Those beaches include Ocracoke Island, Avon, and Buxton. Visitors are encouraged to travel to Hatteras and Ocracoke Islands to view the only two permitted fireworks shows. One of them is tomorrow night at 9:15, the other on the 4th of July. I'm Catherine Brand. 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
1: The United States has temporarily lifted its sanctions on Iranian oil. What does it mean for Iran? That's on the next Morning Edition from NPR News.
2: 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I'm Catherine Brond. I'll have a state news update for you in just a moment. Later in the hour, an initiative directing federal funds to short-term workforce training programs starts today. The launch, though, is moving slowly. One major problem, few existing programs qualify for the funding, at least not yet. We'll bring you more on that story coming up in about 15 minutes. 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Dangerous heat with us through the upcoming holiday weekend. Lows in the low 70s overnight, 100 degrees tomorrow, 102 Piedmont Sand Hills tomorrow on Friday, 103 on Saturday, and about 101 degrees on Sunday.
3: Live from NPR News in Culver City, California, I'm Duane Brown. The Trump administration has lifted export restrictions on two of Anthropic's newest artificial intelligence models. NPR's John Ruwitch tells us Anthropic has agreed to give the government early access to new cutting-edge AI models, as well as threat intelligence reporting.
4: Anthropic took Mythos 5 and Fable 5 offline earlier this month after the administration imposed export controls on them on national security grounds that would have effectively banned foreigners from using them. Now, after weeks of negotiations, Anthropic says the Commerce Department has lifted the export ban. In a statement, Anthropic says it addressed the initial cybersecurity concern that sparked the export controls. It says going forward, it will give the government pre-release access.
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1: In recent months, despite a ceasefire, Prime Minister Benjamin Netanyahu was asked Tuesday whether he supports calls from members of his far-right government to also build Israeli settlements in Gaza. He stopped short of directly answering, saying only he prefers to, quote, do rather than talk, and added that it's not necessary to, quote, provoke the world at every moment. For NPR News, I'm Itai Stern in Tel Aviv.
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3: And this is WUNC News from Chapel Hill. I'm Catherine Brand. The North Carolina Wildlife Resources Commission is asking for help from hunters to control the spread of a deadly deer disease in areas like Forsyth County, where it has been detected. Chronic wasting disease is a fatal neurological illness that spreads among deer through infected body fluids. Wildlife officials are now introducing a new antlered deer season in late August and opening black powder season a week early, well before breeding season begins. The new state budget bill that passed the House and Senate this afternoon would add tolls to four coastal ferry services. Colin Campbell explains.
4: Passengers already pay tolls for two of the ferries to Ocracoke Island and the ferry between Southport and Fort Fisher. The final budget bill includes a Senate proposal to charge tolls on all ferries starting in January. They include the Hatteras-Ocracoke ferry and the ferries serving Aurora, Knott's Island, and Minnesot Beach. The bill doesn't list how much passengers would pay, which would be determined by the Department of Transportation. Residents of coastal counties would be eligible to buy a commuter pass for $150 a year. Republican Senator Bobby Hannig of Currituck County says he's voting against the budget because of the tolls.
5: Now we are proposing to tax the hardworking people of East North Carolina to go to work, go to school, go to doctor's appointments.
4: The budget includes about $100 million for repairs and maintenance needs in the ferry system, including funding to fix eroded ramps at a ferry terminal on Ocracoke. Colin Campbell, WUNC News.
3: Three major producers will donate about 3 million eggs to food banks in North Carolina. This comes after those producers reached a settlement with Attorney General Jeff Jackson and 16 other bipartisan attorneys general on the antitrust case. The settlement resolves allegations that the egg producers violated antitrust law by manipulating the information that helps set egg prices in the U.S. The egg distribution plan will be developed in the coming weeks. A former St. Augustine's University president and alum has died at the age of 105. Prezel Robinson passed away Monday, according to the website at St. Augustine's. He graduated from HBCU in 1946. Served as St. Augustine's eighth president from 1967 to 1995. A wake will be held next Friday at St. Augustine's with a service to follow next Saturday. This is WUNC News.
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8: And I'm Juana Summers. Democratic socialists have been on a hot streak lately. Last week, a pair of Democratic socialists won competitive primary matchups in New York. Another one won in Philadelphia back in May. And on Tuesday in Denver, it happened again.
9: We won tonight, but this is about something so much bigger than this moment, than one moment. This is a movement.
8: That is 29-year-old Maylat Quiroz, who unseated a 30-year incumbent Democrat. NPR political reporter Elena Moore has been following all this and is with us now. Hi.
10: Hey.
8: So, Elena, break it down for us. What makes a Democratic socialist different from a progressive Democrat?
10: Yeah, well, first off, the Democratic Party is a registered political party, and the Democratic Socialists of America is not. It's a membership organization, and that's why you see DSA-endorsed candidates running as Democrats. Second, a lot of Democrats are running on affordability issues and railing against billionaires, but DSA-backed candidates are taking it a step further, Juana. They're more likely to adopt an

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1: Heat warnings are covering much of the eastern part of the U.S. I'm Eric Hodge, plus the latest on the long overdue budget for North Carolina. Tomorrow, a morning edition from WUNC News.
2: I'll also have a state news update for you in just a moment. 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I'm Catherine Braund. U.S. airlines are carrying more passengers than ever, even while operating fewer flights than they did 20 years ago. That's testing the limits of the aviation system. We'll bring you more on that story coming up in about 10 minutes on All Things Considered. 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Dangerous heat moving in for tomorrow. We'll see highs near 100, 102 degrees perhaps on Friday, partial sunshine, 103 on Saturday, 101 Sunday, back down into the upper 90s on Monday. Now the news.
3: Live from NPR News in Culver City, California, I'm Dwayne Brown. Most Americans feel proud of their country, but are also worried about its future. The latest NPR PBS News Marist poll points to how Americans are feeling ahead of its 250th birthday. NPR's Maham Javed has more.
4: Looking ahead, most Americans think America's best days are yet to come. Jason Withington works in information technology in Missouri and identifies as a moderate. He thinks America's future is promising as long as certain things are taken care of.
5: In order for our economy to keep growing and for my kids' generation and my grandkids' generation, we got to get the debt under control.
4: When asked to think ahead to America's 300th birthday, the majority of Americans say they're not too confident or not confident at all about the future for up-and-coming generations. Maham Javed, NPR News.
3: Fed Chairman Kevin Warsh has predicted enormous benefits from artificial intelligence, but also challenges for monetary policy. His remarks came today at a forum for central bankers in Portugal. Allison Roberts reports.
6: This was Kevin Warsh's first time as Fed chairman at the annual forum hosted outside Lisbon by the European Central Bank. AI topped the list of topics, with participants noting the impact the technology is already having on markets and prices. Warsh.
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2: The budget bill that passed the House and Senate this afternoon would add tolls to four coastal ferry services. Colin Campbell explains.
3: Passengers already pay tolls for two of the ferries to Ocracoke Island and the ferry between Southport and Fort Fisher. The final budget bill includes a Senate proposal to charge tolls on all ferries starting in January. They include the Hatteras-Ocracoke ferry and the ferries serving Aurora, Knott's Island, and Minnesot Beach. The bill doesn't list how much passengers would pay, which would be determined by the Department of Transportation. Residents of coastal counties would be eligible to buy a commuter pass for $150 a year. Republican Senator Bobby Hannig of Currituck County says he's voting against the budget because of the tolls.
4: Now we are proposing to tax the hardworking people of East North Carolina to go to work, go to school, go to doctor's appointments.
3: The budget includes about $100 million for repairs and maintenance needs in the ferry system, including funding to fix eroded ramps at a ferry terminal on Ocracoke. Colin Campbell, WUNC News.
2: The SBI says all inmates at a local North Carolina jail have been transferred to the custody of the State Department of Adult Correction. As Cherise Pigott reports, this comes after inmates tried to take control of the Bertie Martin Regional Jail earlier this week.
5: The SBI says most of the male inmates are currently housed at Bertie Correctional Institution, while female inmates are being held at the North Carolina Correctional Institution for Women in Raleigh. According to a social media post, inmates at these facilities will have access to communicate with their families later this week. This follows after inmates at Bertie Martin Regional Detention Center assaulted on-duty guards and gained control of portions of the building on Monday morning. 88 inmates and three guards were inside the facility during that time. Officials say one guard was able to escape while two guards were taken hostage. The SBI says its primary focus now is determining how and why this event occurred. Officials say the investigation is expected to take a while due to the amount of video footage and interviews they have to comb through.
2: Cherise Pigott reporting.
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7: This is All Things Considered from NPR News. I'm Juana Summers.
8: And I'm Scott Detrow. Most of the country is in the throes of a major summer heat wave. In Chicago, the multi-day extreme heat warning reminds some of a 1995 heat wave that killed more than 700 people. But as Alex Digman from member station WBEZ tells us, the city has made some changes since then to prepare for this type of extreme weather.
9: It's 90 degrees at Chicago's Navy Pier. The heat index is making it feel like 104. A handful of tourists and locals are making the best of it around the splash pad at Polk Brothers Park. Chicago resident Maddie Lannon has family visiting from Philadelphia. She's standing in the middle of the pad as water shoots every which way and her kids, nieces, and nephews run around.
10: It is so hot outside. We needed some water. We went to the Children's Museum and now they're all playing around and trying to beat the heat.
9: But 30 years ago in the city, that splash pad didn't exist. Neither did cooling centers. Today, the city receives daily heat emergency reports and can quickly reallocate resources. But 30 years ago, 739 people died over the span of a week in July. Chicago Fire Department Commissioner Annette Nance Holt was a field supervisor during that time. She says she still carries a lot of that trauma.
11: I remember going into a house of a senior, and that person was sitting in a chair, and they were deceased. The temperature in there was unbearable. They had a ceiling fan going, and they had the window open. It was like a furnace in there.
9: Many of those who died in 1995 were poor or elderly. Some had no air conditioning. Others had it, but couldn't afford to turn it on. Since then, Chicago has worked to prevent such heat deaths, especially as climate change drives up global temperatures, fueling more intense heat waves. Building codes

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2: 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Catherine Brond with you on this Wednesday evening. It's almost 10 minutes to 6. Well, just ahead on WUNC News, everybody's favorite yellow pill-shaped pranksters go Hollywood in the 1920s in their seventh big screen adventure, Minions and Monsters. We'll have a preview of that coming up in about 5 minutes. 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Heat dome settled above the state for the next several days, at least this afternoon, mid and upper 90s. Tomorrow will be close to 100 degrees, 102 on Friday, 103 Saturday, 101 on Sunday, and then back down into the upper 90s on Monday. That's when we'll see our next chance for some showers and late-day thunderstorms.
3: 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I'm Scott Detrow.
4: And I'm Juana Summers. The U.S. and Iran are trying to salvage a 60-day ceasefire, with government officials blaming each other for violations. And nobody knows how long this war will last. The Indicator's Darian Woods and Waylon Wong explain how battles from the past can give insight into how these kind of conflicts can get drawn out.
5: This year's war with Iran has cost the U.S. at least $132 billion. It's also resulted in the deaths of 13 U.S. service members, more than 3,400 Iranians, and dozens elsewhere in the Middle East.
6: Chris Blackman is an economist and political scientist at the University of Chicago who studies the roots of war and conflict. Chris is reluctant to make too many statements on the war in Iran. You know, we're still in the middle of it. Who knows what's going to happen? But he says most conflicts don't last longer than a brief flare-up.
7: I think the average war in the last 200 years has been less than 2 months long, and so this fits that pattern.
5: So that raises a question. What went wrong in wars like Ukraine and Gaza?
7: If we start from the idea that wars are horrendously costly, then there has to be something that gives one side or the other an incentive, however temporary, to decide to turn to violence.
6: Chris says the first reason is when leaders don't have the incentives to work in the best interests of their country. Take Russia's invasion of Ukraine.
7: Putin wasn't paying the costs of this war directly.
5: Democracies like the U.S. aren't immune. President Trump's sons, for example, own part of a drone manufacturing company. They might profit from war, even if it's costly for the country.
6: The second explanation Chris has for violence is something a little more psychological.
7: Values and ideals. Things that only war can deliver. The extermination of an ideology or an ethnic group that you loathe, they're not irrational. They're just enduring preferences. I think of these as sort of intangible incentives.
6: Reason number three, Chris says, is uncertainty.
7: How strong is Iran? How powerful are my forces? How likely is a decapitation event to create regime change? All of these things just have tremendous uncertainty.
5: Chris says you can think of countries as playing a game of poker. Sometimes they're bluffing, sometimes they're not. And when countries misjudge others, that's when long wars can start.
6: The Trump administration said the war in Iran would be just a, quote, short excursion. That's proven not to be the case.
5: Chris's fourth reason for violence is commitment problems.
7: The classic commitment problem is this idea of a rising power facing a weakening one. If you're a weakening power and you look forward to the day when that rising power is going to dominate you, you have a choice. Am I going to take you out now and prevent your rise and maintain my dominance? Or do I wait until the day when you might dominate me?
6: Chris's fifth and final reason for why we fight is misperceptions. Again, Chris brings up the Russian invasion of Ukraine.
7: Most people say that Putin was overconfident, either because of his psychological bias or because he was getting bad information.
6: It's all a bit gloomy, but Chris's somewhat optimistic take, though, is that usually the high costs of war reduces the chance of all-out violence. Darian Woods,
5: Waylon Wong, NPR News.
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3: 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I'm Catherine Braun. 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
2: Hey, it's Colin Campbell, Capitol Bureau Chief here at WUNC News. 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